0: As NPR's Rachel Treisman reports, it would stand less than 2 miles from Reagan Washington National Airport.
1: A months-long FAA study has concluded that the 250-foot arch would not have a substantial adverse effect on airspace. But it does say the structure should be continuously lit from the top and base to make it more visible to pilots. Aviation safety experts have told NPR that the arch itself may not pose a significant risk, but adds another variable to the already challenging airspace around D.C. The structure is already controversial because of its scale and proximity to Arlington National Cemetery. It's awaiting final approval from a federal planning commission that meets at the start of each month. Rachel Treisman, NPR News.
0: In-person voting for this year's midterm elections is underway. Today was the start of early voting in Virginia, and voters in a few other states, including Minnesota and South Dakota, can now cast their absentee ballots early. Americans now have just over 6 weeks to decide whether Congress remains in Republican control or flips to Democrats. Wall Street closed out an up-and-down week with a mixed finish. It's NPR.
2: And this is KCUR 89.3. I'm Nomi Ujiadeen. A suspect has been charged in the fatal shooting of a Raytown High School student earlier this week, KCUR's Jody Fortino reports.
3: Family members said 16-year-old Joshua Lewis Jr. loved football, fashion, playing Xbox, and was, quote, loved deeply by his family and everyone who knew him. Hundreds of people attended a vigil Thursday night, the day after he was killed. A growing memorial sits across from Raytown High School, near the Casey's gas station where he was shot. The juvenile office in the 16th Circuit Court of Jackson County charged a minor with second-degree murder in armed criminal action. The suspect's name hasn't been released. Joshua's family has launched a GoFundMe fundraiser to help with funeral expenses. For KCUR 89.3, I'm Jody Fortino.
2: Missouri's Attorney General is cracking down on prediction market apps that offer sports betting in the state. KCUR's Anna Newman reports.
4: Attorney General Catherine Hanaway says six companies are illegally allowing people to place sports bets in Missouri without a state license. The companies include Polymarket, Kalshi, Novig, Underdog, Robinhood, and Crypto.com. Hanaway said the companies call these bets event contracts, but Missouri considers them sports wagering and requires companies to be licensed by the Missouri Gaming Commission. She's demanding the companies stop offering the bets or get licensed and follow state gambling laws. For KCUR 89.3, I'm Anna Newman.
2: St. Louis County has its first case of measles in 20 years. This follows a positive case in Jackson County earlier this week, with at least 250 people potentially exposed. Both patients boarded the same train from Missouri to Chicago on August 27th. Two other passengers have tested positive. St. Louis County Health Director Kanika Cunningham says the patient has been cooperating with contact tracers and is now recovering.
5: We're working directly with those individuals that we have identified with being exposed. But as far as a regional exposure are concerned, that risk is super, super low right now. So no reason to panic or become alarmed.
2: At least two people who tested positive were vaccinated. Experts say the measles vaccine is effective in 97% of people, but some don't mount an immune response. Kansas has rejected a water management proposal from a district in the western part of the state. Western Kansas relies on the Ogallala Aquifer, which in some places has enough water to last 50 years or less at current usage rates. Southwest Kansas, the district with the largest water declines, devised a plan to reduce pumping in 5-year increments to stabilize the aquifer. Trevor Ehring, the civil engineer for Groundwater Management District 3, says they received a letter of rejection because their plan's timeline exceeds 20 years in some places.
6: That 20-year timeline doesn't exist anywhere in statute, rule, or regulation, doesn't exist in any planning document that we're aware of.
2: State officials say they felt the plan was too slow. This is KCUR 89.3.
7: Good morning and welcome to Up to Date on KCUR 89.3. I'm Steve Kraske. If I told you that the only urban agriculture program in a public school in Missouri was right here in Kansas City at 20th and Van Brunt, would that surprise you? That's right, an urban ag program in the heart of the city. Well, it surprised me. We'll learn about the program at East High School that offers classes on floriculture, animal science, natural resources, and yes, intro to agriculture. But first, the legal dispute over Missouri's congressional maps just won't go away. Yesterday, a federal appeals court heard arguments on why it should, once again, replace Missouri's 2022 congressional maps with a new one adopted by the Missouri General Assembly last year, even after the Missouri and U.S. Supreme Courts have said that map can't be used. KCUR senior news analyst Brian Ellison listened to the arguments, and he's here to bring us up to speed. Brian, welcome back.
8: Thanks, Steve.
7: How do I say this, Brian? Why are we still talking about this?
8: Fair question. You'll recall that last week, a federal district court judge issued a temporary restraining order that said using any map other than that 25 map that was drawn to eliminate Emanuel Cleaver's safe congressional seat was forbidden. The Supreme Court had said, the U.S. Supreme Court, stayed that order. They put it on hold, which is why election officials have been proceeding now with the older map. Here's the thing. That Supreme Court temporary ruling didn't really make the case go away. It just said the appeals court handling the case would have to go on to make a ruling, and they would take it up when they needed to. So that's what this hearing yesterday was about.
7: So yesterday, the court scheduled a hearing of less than an hour. It was held by video conference. What were some of the main arguments?
8: Yeah, here? It was a bit of an odd hearing, Steve. It was under an hour. The video conference was not something you could watch as an observer. You actually dialed a phone number and punched in a code and could just listen to the arguments. And the three-judge panel was very active. The attorneys in the case rarely got through more than a sentence without being interrupted by the judges, starting with James Loken, who is 86 years old. He was nominated by President George H.W. Bush to the court. I think he could only be described as cranky during this hearing. The other two judges were both put on the court by President Trump, and they all zeroed in on this question of standing, whether people, not politicians, and that's the group that gathered the signatures to put this on the ballot, whether they actually should be allowed to be intervening in this case, because on paper, it's a case between Congressman Bob Onder and Rick Bratton and the state of Missouri, Secretary of State Denny Hoskins. They're, of course, on the same side. They're in agreement, all of the parties. And so the judges were questioning whether people, not politicians, should be allowed to intervene in the case and make these arguments. There were also, Steve, a lot of questions raised, especially by Missouri's Solicitor General, about the Missouri Supreme Court decision that upheld the right of citizens to use the referendum process to vote on a map. Now, you might have thought that was settled last week by the Supreme Court, but the hearing yesterday made clear that that is a card Missouri Republicans are still trying to play.
7: So ultimately, what could this appeals court do with this case, Brian?
8: Well, that, too, seemed to be a point of contention in the hearing.
7: Wow.
8: Judge Loker expressed what I think could only be called a novel interpretation of the Supreme Court ruling last week. Most of us, you and I talked about this earlier in the week, most of us have been reading it to say that the stay is in effect until the Supreme Court of the United States makes a final ruling, and that nothing a lower court might decide would change that. But that didn't seem to be how Judge Loker of the appeals court was interpreting it. He seemed to be taking the Supreme Court to say, make a ruling as fast as you can, and when you, the appeals court, have done that, our stay, the Supreme Court stay, would no longer be in effect. That's a very different understanding than a lot of legal experts have had of this Supreme Court ruling, and it's a potentially a very different impact.
7: You know, you said before we began that you're monitoring news sites to keep track on whether the court here is even going to rule this morning. When might that happen? Any sense of how this ruling might go?
8: Well, I mean, obviously no crystal ball. You never know. But listening to the arguments yesterday, it's hard to imagine this panel of judges not ruling in favor of Onder and Bratton, possibly on that standing issue, possibly because they still question the constitutionality of using a different map in November than was used in August. So while they didn't say when that ruling would come, we do know that tomorrow, Saturday, is the deadline for federal law, under federal law, for sending out absentee ballots to military folks overseas. There was some discussion in the hearing about whether that deadline could be pushed a little, whether it was too late to rule. I would guess, though, it could come any day or any minute.
7: So when that ruling comes, and if the court rules in favor of Onder and Bratton, what might happen next here? I mean, we're really in uncharted territory here.
8: We are. And, you know, as we know, the Supreme Court has already said twice that they don't want this new map to be used. Funny enough, we have some idea of what will happen, Steve, because last night, people, not politicians, accidentally sent out to journalists a press release that they apparently had prepared for when this ruling does come down.
7: Oh, wow.
8: So we actually know what they're planning to do, which is they plan to announce an emergency appeal to the Supreme Court. That's not really a surprise. That is what we would expect them to do. And it confirms what we've always known, that the Supreme Court of the United States is ultimately going to have to settle how Missouri conducts this election.
7: Well, this is really breathtaking stuff. Just quickly, Brian, while we're at it, there was, ever since we talked earlier this week, Missouri Secretary of State Denny Hoskins is now facing yet another legal challenge. Just quickly, what's he up against?
8: So already we knew about the class action lawsuit from voters who had signed the petition and felt who now have been subjected to perhaps not having their voices heard by Denny Hoskins' actions delaying the interpretation around that petition. We also heard earlier this week about a lawsuit from his former director of election integrity. This newest lawsuit is another class action suit based on his conduct in office. This one seeks to represent all of the people who voted in one district in the August primary, but now will be voting in a different district in the November primary. This suit, which says affects several hundred thousand people, would seek $500 plus extra damages for each of them, totaling in the tens of millions of dollars. We'll see where that goes, but it's just another log on the fire of the fires that are surrounding Denny Hoskins these days.
7: I was going to say so much for voters to keep track of, maybe too much to keep track of.
8: We're trying to do our part to help.
7: And you're doing a great job. That's KCUR senior news analyst Brian Ellison. Sure appreciate your reporting, Brian. Thanks
8: so much. My
7: pleasure, Steve. And today, by the way, is your final opportunity to make a pledge of support for the work we do here on your public radio station. It is your station, after all. Here's the number to call.
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10: One of the things I love about working with all of KCUR's reporters, producers, and the other people who bring you the news every day is how curious we all are. Our newsroom full of nerds want to understand why your property assessments went up, how we ended up a World Cup hub, and who's calling the shots behind all of that. And then we want to tell you all about it. My name is Madeline Fox, and I'm KCUR's interim news director. We'll tell the stories you're interested in about the place you call home.
11: And we're glad that you're home right now listening to KCUR and Up to Date. This is the last day. Did you hear that? The last day of the fall membership drive. And so we've got big business to do today. I'm David Fulk with the development team. I'm here with Rhonda Hale Warren from Jolene Creative. Good morning.
12: Good morning, David.
11: Great to have you here.
12: I love being here with you.
11: Oh, thank you. Feelings mutual. But honestly, we're more happy that you are here with us right now, listening to Up to Date. And we're taking this time out from Steve's show to let you know that KCUR.org is something that you might need to think about right now. 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And Rhonda, I really love what Maddie said about being at home.
12: Absolutely. You know, when I think about KCUR, I think about being at home. I think about when I want something consistent and constant, I can turn on KCUR. I can go to KCUR.org. I can go to KCUR on social media, and it's always there. In this really inconsistent world that we live in right now, I can feel very unsafe sometimes. But I know that this is a very consistent place. I feel safe with KCUR. I know I'm going to get unbiased journalism. I know that I'm going to feel that authenticity from all the reporters, the quote-unquote nerds in the newsroom that Maddie said. I love that. And that's why I support. And it truly does feel at home. I mean, how many of us have just said, I've had a hard day. I need to turn on that soothing voice of KCUR, of NPR, and that's a reason to support.
11: It really is. And today is a critical day in this last day, particularly for those of you who've never supported the station and the work that we do before. And we're appealing to you today because we have an incredible matching challenge from the William T. Kemper Foundation Commerce Bank Trustee. They have offered $20,000 today in a 2-for-1 match. If you give $10, it really becomes $30. 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You're the critical piece of that. That's why we'd like for you to go now to kcur.org, call or text the word give to 816-235-5287. And Rhonda, there are so many people who've been calling this morning. We ought to say thanks to at least a few of them.
12: Absolutely. I definitely want to shout out our friend, Chad Harris,
11: hey.
12: Who you might have heard him yesterday.
11: He
12: said, you convinced me I need the tumbler. And you know what? I have some friends out there, and I know you're listening because I challenge you to listen today. You also need that awesome Kansas City Skyline tumbler, so you can call in today and get that.
11: And it's $150.
12: Yeah.
11: You get it if you give $150. That's just $12.50 a month.
12: That's absolutely.
11: You fill this with coffee twice a week, you've saved yourself that money at whatever place you go to.
12: It's good looking.
11: It'll pay for itself.
12: I'll tell you.
11: Yeah.
12: And then there's also Ricky Elbell from Westwood, Kansas. There's Dana Dyer from Kansas City, Kansas. Tom Steele from Lenexa. John Risenhaus from Kansas City. And Sonia and Doug Schaefer from Kansas City.
11: Wonderful. All of these people from all around the metro are showing their support. They're standing strong with KCUR and the journalism that you hear. 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And by making happen, I mean, things are affecting you every day. 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And that match is here. A 2-for-1 match today from the William T. Kemper Foundation. 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
15: At East High School in the Kansas City Public School District near 20th Street and Van Brunt Boulevard, students file into classrooms for math, English, biology, and history. But they also take intro to agriculture, floriculture, animal science, and natural resources. It's all a part of a hands-on urban agriculture program at East. The school was recently part of a tour of urban agriculture facilities in Kansas City run by Cultivate KC. Here to talk with me about it is Andrew Killen. He helped launch the program back in 2017. Also here is Aaron Kick and Sherry Palmieri, two other agriculture teachers at the school. Welcome to the show. Good to have all you guys here.
16: Oh, thanks for having us.
17: Thanks for having us. Yeah.
15: So Aaron, how did it come to be that East High School in the heart of the city has an urban ag program, and that's one of the few urban school districts in Missouri to have something like this? Because this is going to surprise people.
17: Yeah, so East High School is celebrating its centennial celebration in about 2 weeks. And since its inception, East High School has had some type of an ag program. That has morphed and changed a lot over the last 100 years. But the current iteration of our ag program started in 2017 by Andrew, actually.
16: How has the program changed, Andrew, over the years?
18: Well, we've been really blessed in the sense that we have a large space on the east side of Kansas City, and we've had facilities built over many years in different iterations. And today, we're currently serving about 175 students. We've got greenhouses, we've got ag classrooms, we've got a food science lab, row farm, raised beds, orchard. We've got a lot for our students to experience.
16: It's 175. That strikes me as a lot. Is it a lot from your perspective?
18: It feels like a healthy number of students. So East is serving about 800 students currently. Somewhere around 20% of our student population is enrolled in agriculture curriculum.
16: Sherry, how often do people turn to you and say they're surprised to learn that East High School has an ag program?
19: Well, actually, a lot of people are surprised about the vastness of our program.
16: I bet.
19: Because we have everything. We have five pathways, and those pathways range anywhere from plant science to animal science to natural resources and water management.
16: Yeah. Andrew, let's go back a little bit. Tell me again a little more about how the program has evolved over the decades here.
18: So I feel like I can speak really clearly on what's happened since 2017. So in 2017, another teacher and myself were approached to restart an ag program. Our first attempt was a partnership with Lincoln University, and we had an after-school club where we provided some opportunities for students to learn about poultry management, just like six birds and them. We did a little beekeeping and a few plants. And since 2017, we've added more courses each year and tried to increase the number of possibilities for our students.
16: I gather all three of you have some kind of ag background. Sherry, am I right about that, or are you winging it?
19: Well, I have a traditional agriculture background. I'm very fortunate that the two gentlemen beside me found their way to agriculture because they're awesome and amazing co-teachers.
16: Mm-hmm.
19: I grew up on a 300-acre farm on the Kansas side, and so a lot of my experiences are based off of my family and my growth.
16: Aaron, what's your story of how you got to be on an ag program in a high school?
17: Yeah, my journey was a little bit more roundabout. I went to college originally for theology. I got my degree in theology.
16: That's a long way from ag.
17: Very much so, yeah. And then last July, got a call from a friend who also works at East saying that this position was opening up and they thought I could be a really good fit. Applied, got the job, and now here we are.
16: How about you, Andrew?
18: So I am a non-traditional teacher. I joined East High School in 2009 through Teach for America. My first 8 years there, I taught all the math classes. So I went from a math teacher to an agriculture teacher. And
16: how did you do that?
18: So I have a little bit of background in agriculture. My family was raising production in Kansas as well, or my grandpa did, until I was in teenage years. So I helped out at times. And I've always been really interested in plant sciences. So I wanted to have an opportunity to connect with students that way.
16: Yeah, and it's working, clearly.
18: Absolutely, it's working. We've got our Ag 2 class, which is very plant science heavy. We've got students in a floriculture program where they're learning how a lot of different plants in the plant industry, working with retail sales, working with florists, diseases and such. And we have a landscaping class as well.
16: Yeah. The whole idea, just watching a video of what you guys do, the fact that East High School has a greenhouse, for instance, that dates back to the whole desegregation case and money coming into the district to help remediate programs. Do I have that right? What happened back then?
18: Yeah. So when Kansas City Public Schools was going through its desegregation case, Jenkins versus Missouri, East High School ends up being an agriculture magnet school. And for us currently, that means we had facilities that were nicely built in the late 1980s, which includes classrooms, greenhouse, and a lot of the spaces we're currently using today.
16: Yeah. Aaron, to what extent are students into the whole farm program set of classes. What's the level of interest from your standpoint?
17: Yeah, I would say most students, whenever they come into high school, are probably not super interested in becoming farmers whenever they graduate. However, they are interested in being around animals and being outside and getting out of a traditional classroom setting. And that's absolutely something that we provide.
16: So make you think that schools need to be providing more of these kinds of programs to get students out of traditional classrooms and into different settings?
17: Absolutely. It's such a beautiful blend of traditional classroom experience where we're teaching curriculum, teaching content, but then taking that knowledge and applying it directly, like using our hands, going outside, getting a little bit dirty, that switch from intellectual idea to practical application, we do really well.
16: We'll continue our conversation about East High School's agriculture program, but first, it's the last day of our fall membership drive. If you listen every day, there's no time better than now to join this station's community. Here's how to become a member.
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11: That number to call, or you can text the word give to 816-235-5287. 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This is the last day, as Steve said. 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It is it's just so important, and we're looking to you to do that right now at kcur.org, 816-235-5287. I'm David Folk here with Rhonda Hale Warren. Forgive me.
12: That's okay. It's been a long week, David.
11: It has. And we're going to get there. Oh, we're going to get there because you are going to help us. And so many have been helping us today. But this is such a great show we're hearing about. And these students at East High School in this agriculture program, I didn't know that was there. And how many things can we say, I didn't know about that, but we heard about it on KCUR? That's an enriching thing about life.
12: Yes, and I value not only being enriched, but also being cool. And to be cool, you have to be informed.
11: Well, it's easier for some of you than
12: well,
11: it is for some of the
12: rest. But I am informed because of KCUR. And look, I can count on it being factual. I can count on it being unbiased. And I can go to not only KCUR.org, I can stream, but also social media. I mean, speaking of high schools, one of my favorite things that happens every year is when Jody Fortino goes into the schools and does the fit check. Oh my yeah. gosh, such joy, such beauty, such hope in the high schools where she talks to kids about what they're wearing. And this is stuff that is not only entertaining, but also factual, and I get to hear about it. And listen, I know that these things aren't free. We have to pay for them as community members, and I am happy to do that because I want to be cool, and I want to be informed. And, you know, we were talking during the break that there's so many staff members that have to touch these articles for them to get out. And I'm proud of that. And I'm proud to know the staff and to say, I trust them and I'm happy to support. And I hope people out there listening know that if you've never given before, we're not asking to give, you know, thousands and thousands of dollars, unless you have it, honestly, we'll take it. But we're talking, you know, if you're sitting there and you can give $10 today and you've never given before, that's $30 that you can get. So go to kcur.org, call or text GIVE to 816-235-5287, and you can make triple your impact today.
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12: Yep. We want to thank people like Nancy Gonzalez from Kansas City, Rick McConnell.
11: New member.
12: Thank you, Nancy. You tripled your impact. And we want to encourage everybody to do the same.
11: That's great. We need you. 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
16: Welcome back. Let's return to my conversation about the agriculture program at East High School, a part of Kansas City Public Schools. Andrew, how does the program work? I mean, what classes do you offer to students? Run that down for us again.
18: So we offer an Ag Science 1 course, which is just an introduction. It's kind of a buffet, a little sample of everything. We have an Ag Science 2 class, which is plant science heavy, a floriculture class, a landscaping class, a food science class that we offer, which is very farm-to-table focused, using produce that we grow on campus in classroom. We have a natural resources class and an animal science class.
16: This program has some certification aspects attached to it. What can students earn in terms of certificates as they go through the program?
18: Absolutely. So students that are enrolled in some of our classes will receive an industry recognized credential. So for example, students in the floriculture class will receive a floriculture IRC, and all of those credentialings help our students be a little bit more of an asset when they're applying for jobs, especially when they're looking for jobs directly out of high school.
16: And what kinds of jobs do they can they get with those certificates?
18: So for example, students that end up with like a floriculture IRC industry recognized credential, they go directly into like retail flower industry, directly working for florists in our city.
16: Sherry, what's been your experience in terms of how into these programs are your students?
19: Oh, goodness. I start out with the Agriculture 1 students, so I see them as freshmen, sophomores, and they kind of are hesitant at the beginning because they're not exactly sure what it is. But through their exploratory nature of the class, being hands-on and as well as academic, and they start to find their niche, and they get excited, and then they start hanging out a bit more and taking more classes, and They get a passion. They find where they want to put their time and energy.
16: I bet it's the last thing they expected to be into, but they find themselves really into it.
19: Exactly.
16: Yeah.
19: So this is my third year in this program. A lot of the students that I talk to the first and second year, they're like, you know, we really didn't know what agriculture was when we walked through that door. But thanks to Mr. Killen, we know that there are possibilities. We know that there's things out there that we can do for ourselves as well as for our community.
16: What's the most exciting thing about this program? It's most exciting for you?
19: For me personally, I have a passion for animals. And so we have greatly expanded our animal lab. We started out with 3 goats when I was there started. We are now up to 40 some odd poultry birds, 13 goats.
16: Poultry birds meaning chickens, turkeys.
19: Chickens, turkeys, and guineas, actually.
16: What are guineas?
19: Guineas are an African bird. They're more bigger bodied than a chicken is. They're new to me. This is my first time with them. But they're very, very good alert birds, as well as they do a lot of tick control. So it helps with some of the pests in our area. So in addition to those 13 goats, we have 7 sheep. So we're hoping to be able to expand those opportunities for students in the future. We're starting an animal science class this year, and we're hoping to go into veterinary medicine in the future.
16: How do you get them comfortable with the animals?
19: It's all about exposure and giving them the time and the confidence that they can work with the animals. Right now, I'm rehabbing a squirrel in my classroom, and a lot of the students are afraid of the squirrel. Now, he's only maybe half a pound, but the kids are kind of terrified of him because he jumps and they're not used to it. But you can see them in their eyes. They start watching the squirrel and they start watching his behaviors and they become very observant. And then the kid who's afraid can say, "Can I hold the squirrel now?" And it's so empowering to see kids grow just in the matter of weeks, that they can go from nothing to something.
16: What do you hope students take away from this program, Aaron, as you look at it, that maybe that they can't get anywhere else?
17: I hope that they start to see that the possibilities for their future are much broader than they thought before they came into our classroom. We try a lot of different things. I think a lot of that is because of the infrastructure that we have at East High School, the facilities that we have. We're able to give different experiences to our students that they can then translate to real-world careers.
16: How about the impact for students after they graduate, Sherry? What are you hoping for?
19: Oh, gosh, I just want them to be successful in their life no matter where they go or what they do. I hope that all of our classes give the kids something that they can build upon to be successful, whether that be I'm showing up on time, I'm producing a quality product, I'm preparing stuff for my family, I'm preparing stuff for my community.
16: Andrew, do you hope they go on to continue studying agriculture or working in the industry?
18: We hope that many of them choose jobs, careers that are either directly in the agri-industry or adjacent careers. We know that's not going to happen for all of our students, but we know that the experiences they have inside the classroom will make them more prepared to be global citizens.
16: That sounds great. Well, I want to thank Andrew Killen for coming in, Aaron Kick, and Sherry Palmieri, all from the East High School Ag Program. Thank you all very much. Appreciate it.
19: You're welcome.
18: Thank you. Thank you.
19: Thanks for having us.
16: When we come back, we'll hear from a set of students about their experience in the program. But first, today is the final day of KCUR's fall membership drive. Now's the time to give, especially if you've never given before. Here's the number to call.
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0: All right, here's the tea. 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
11: 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I think it's something you're going to want. Show your pride in KCUR and Kansas City at the same time. I'm David Folk here with Rhonda Hale Warren. Great show here today on Up to Date. Another great show,
19: of course,
11: on Up to Date. And there are so many things that people rely on with this show. The kind of coverage that you get from all around the community. Things that are just in the news, whether it's redistricting or local political news or the elections, which are coming up.
12: Yeah. Anytime the mayor is on, I listen. Anytime.
11: Sure.
12: I mean, listen, I listen to Steve just to listen. That voice.
11: Well, who, don't you know?
12: Who could resist? But at the same time, I don't know much about elections. And so when I need to be informed, I go to KCUR.org. In fact, I'm really proud of some of my friends in the past elections because they had community parties. And to get up to date, if you will, they listened to KCUR. They did election guides and from KCUR. And that's valuable stuff.
11: This week, we just put out the one for this coming November election.
12: Yeah. And
11: so that's another resource at KCUR.org.
12: You go to KCUR.org, you get that guide, and you can donate and get that Tervis Tumblr.
11: You know what else is at KCUR.org?
12: What?
11: The donate button, where you can go to do this $150 gift or $12.50 a month, where you can, as a thank you for giving that amount or more, you can get this Tervis. It's also the place to go, KCUR.org, 816-235-5287. If you have never given to KCUR before, where you can help claim the matching challenge funds that we have from the William T. Kemper Foundation Commerce Bank Trustee, $20,000 just today for new members, just for you. You can triple your impact. This is the last day of the drive. You will not get this chance to have such a deal after today. So yeah, Let's do that.
12: Well, and we haven't hit that $20,000 match. So come on, folks. I am really challenging you. If you've never given, if you can give $10, if you could give $50, that will be tripled today. And this is urgent. I'm just going to say it. We have just today. So please call in. You can get that really cute tumbler. But not only that, you can help your community in something that you love. So KCUR.org, call or text give to 816-235-5287.
11: Well, you know, it's the last day of the drive. And so everybody likes to wait to the end, help a big finish. And that's true this week. We have got so many people who are calling, who are texting, who are going to KCUR.org to make their gifts. Rick McConnell of Kansas City, Wayne Kirkhoff from Overland Park, along with Karen Chang from Overland Park, Kimberly Gray from Olathe, and Sherry and Roger Gregory from Kansas City. At the end, it just keeps going, but we haven't read your name yet. We'd love to let people know that you're supporting, so you can get that warm feeling that Tammy described in the little promo about this KCUR Tumblr. You not only get that warm feeling in the tumbler, but you'll get that warm feeling inside that you have made great journalism happen, like the show you're listening to right now, Up to Date.
12: Yeah. And if you like to spill the tea, and I mean, who doesn't, you can absolutely get that tumbler and call in or text give to 816-235-5287, and you can get that tumbler. And you can be just like Patty Moore of Shawnee Mission, or Julie Link of Cleveland, Missouri. Hey, shout out.
11: You bet.
12: Or Claire Lozano of Spring Hill, Kansas. And, you know, again, this is something, if you love Steve, and again, who doesn't, if you love Up to Date, that is something that we have to invest in. There is no paywall. There is nobody. We are self-funded here at KCUR. And as a member of the community, I am proud to say that.
11: Can I just
12: yeah.
11: We self-funded?
12: Yeah.
11: But you who are listening are the self.
12: Community self-funded.
11: Yes, it's you all who are funding it.
12: Exactly.
11: KCUR is not just, here's the money.
12: Yeah.
11: We get it from you.
12: Exactly. And so we have to invest in this resource that we love. So I am challenging all of my friends who I know want that Tumblr, because you reached out to me. Please call in 816-235-5287. Go to KCUR.org. Get your election guide while you're there and donate. Okay.
11: Let's go, friends of Rhonda.
12: Come on.
11: Let's get it going. 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
9: I'm Lori Arbor wishing you a good weekend. 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
16: Okay, welcome back to Up to Date. I'm Steve Kraske. I'm here with three current seniors from East High School's agriculture program. They are Alfonso Luna, Maya Reynolds, and Dale Stockton. Welcome to y'all. Thanks for coming in. Good to have you here. Yeah. So what classes are you guys taking right now, and have you taken other ag classes in the past? Alfonso, I'll begin with you.
4: I have been in other ag classes since my freshman year. I did Ag 1, Ag 2. My sophomore year, I did floriculture and landscaping. So I did the two IRCs for floriculture and landscaping.
16: So you got certified, it sounds like.
4: Yeah, I did get certified. I did pass both of them.
16: Yeah. Maya, how about you? What classes are you in right now?
22: Last year, I took Ag 1 and floriculture. I got my IRC in floriculture. And then this year, I'm taking landscaping, food science, animal science.
16: So you're heavily involved in the ag curriculum then. What's your favorite class?
22: Food science.
16: Yeah. Why?
22: You get to learn a bunch of culinary skills in there. You obviously learn safety first. But when we make the food, we get to eat them and try them.
16: That's not a bad fringe benefit, right?
22: Oh, yeah.
16: Dale, how about you? Which classes are you taking?
23: This year I'm in Ag 2, food science, landscaping, animal science. Last year, the first year I arrived here, I only took Ag 1.
16: Yeah. Is this a whole new world for you, like stuff you hadn't really thought about before?
23: Well, I want to say it's a whole new world. It's the first time I'm learning about this stuff in school. I come from a small town of like 3,000 people.
16: Oh.
23: Small farm town. So I grew up around this stuff, but it's weird to be learning about this stuff in a school setting.
16: Yeah. Maya, how about you? Are you being exposed to things you had never really thought about before?
22: In my background, I've never really been exposed to any agriculture stuff till I moved to this school almost a year ago. And ever since I've been exposed here, I've really liked it.
16: Can I ask you, were your parents surprised there were even ag classes like this to be had?
22: Oh yeah, they like how many there are, what the variety is. They
16: and
22: really like
16: what it. What do they like about it? They see you being engaged in school, perhaps?
22: Yeah, they like how I'm more interested into it and how I love it. And I'm learning a lot more.
16: Yeah.
22: And,
16: Do you think you're learning a lot more? Why? It's because it's interactive. You can actually touch the animals and grow the plants yourself.
22: It's more hands-on, and I like my hands-on learning.
16: Do you?
22: Yeah.
16: It works for you a lot better.
22: It does, yes.
16: Yeah. Alfonso, what do you make of the classes so far? And again, is this opening up a whole new world for you as well?
4: For me, it's not opening a whole new world since I was like 5. I've been with animals, so like my family had like a 3-acre farm also. Yeah. So we had animals, goats, sheep, horses, chickens. Yeah. So pretty much not new to me, but like some things are new, like how you can check if like goats are pregnant. Like, so like if you get their blood drawn, you can also check, and there's different ways you can tell.
16: Yeah. What do you make of the way some of your classmates react to being around the animals? Because some are a little freaked out by it, right?
4: Yeah, some are a little scared of them, but like as the year go on, they start getting used to like that some of them aren't going to harm you, or some will harm you if you do certain things, but like mostly they get used to them and start at the end, like the last couple of months, they start like wanting to hang out with them more. Even some students will take their MacBooks outside, go outside with them and do their homework with them.
16: Yeah. You know, Dale, which animals tend to scare students the most?
23: I'd say the boy goats, because they all but one of them aren't afraid to like come up to students, and they're a bit too friendly sometimes. Turkeys, because
16: they're rude.
23: I have been harmed more times by turkeys than any of the other.
16: In what way? What do they do?
23: They scratch at the peck. Yeah, they'll smack you over the head with their wing.
16: Alfonso, for you, what makes these classes special?
4: Well, what makes them special is that like, I knew Andrew for a while, so like since I was in elementary school, and so I've been like interacting with them and knew them for a while before I even came here.
16: Were your parents surprised that these classes were even available at East High School?
4: My parents were surprised because they didn't think like the city would be like with animals, so like farmings and all that. They would think more like sitting in a classroom not doing much and wouldn't like really be focused, but like since they saw like the agriculture program and all that, they're like, since we came from a background of like farming, so they like knew we would like them, so they're like got us into it, and then pretty much just went on from there.
16: You knew exactly what you wanted to do.
4: Oh yeah, I knew what I wanted to do.
16: You know, Maya, after you leave East High School one day, do you want to stay involved in the ag world somehow?
22: I do. I want to go to college. I've been looking at environmental engineering.
16: Really?
22: Yeah.
16: To do what one day?
22: I just want to be more in the field. I haven't looked into it too much, but I want to be in the field. I know there's like different parts of that engineering. I'm not exactly sure which ones I want to do yet, but it's something that's caught my eye.
16: You know, before you took these classes, do you think you would have been focused in on a program like that after you leave East?
22: Oh, definitely not.
16: Yeah.
22: Before I ever took agriculture classes, I never thought I would be involved with anything like this before.
16: How about you, Dale? Do you see yourself staying involved?
23: Absolutely. Like, actually, I'm in the middle of working with my teachers to get after I leave high school, to become get a butcher's apprenticeship.
16: Wow.
23: Which is awesome.
16: And the butcher's permit would allow you to do what?
23: Apprenticeship. It would allow me to work in just places where you butcher things. Like, within the city, it'd be things like supermarkets that have sell fresh meats. In smaller towns, there's usually a butcher shop or two that make bank during hunting season and whatnot.
16: Alfonso, how about you?
4: Well, what I'm going to do is probably, like, mostly be, like, be able to, like, do, like, diesel mechanics, or, like, be able to work on, like, tractors and all that, like, things that specialize in certain mechanic parts, but mostly just be able to have, like, mechanic and also be able to help at East High School, like, during my off time, come back, help them, and also talk about experiences that I had with them.
16: Well, I want to thank Alfonso Luna. You just heard his voice. Maya Reynolds and Dale Stockton. Thanks for coming in, and good luck with your studies this year. I hope you enjoy them and have great futures ahead.
22: Thank you.
4: Thank you.
16: You bet. Well, that's it for today. I'm Steve Kraske, but before the end of this hour, I hope you'll consider becoming a member of KCUR. This is the last day of our fall membership drive. Here's the number to call.
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2: I'm Hallie Jackson, and I'm a producer with KCUR's Up to Date. I try to make our segments relevant to Kansas Cityans by thinking about the city, local, and national issues that we talk about and how they would affect not just the lives of Kansas Cityans, but also my life, too. Like, what questions do I have for our guests who we interview?
11: That is so well said, Hallie. Thanks for reminding us that shows like Up to Date and all the reporting our newsroom team does is about how it affects you. Yes, it affects the city nationally or locally, but how does it affect you? That's what makes KCUR different. It's why we stand out. It is why we are asking you to support that kind of journalism here in this metropolitan area. I'm David Folk. I'm here with Rhonda Hale Warren. Friends, it is the last day of this membership drive. If you want to give during Up to Date, this is it right now. These next 4 minutes are when you need to go to kcur.org, call or text the word give to 816-235-5287, and support this kind of journalism. So many reasons, Rhonda, right now to do that, from the Tumblr to the matching challenge, 2-for-1 matching challenge from Commerce Bank. Anyway, but Up to Date is such a great resource for everybody.
5: Yeah, and when I hear Hallie talk, that says to me empathy. And that is honestly why I value KCUR, because KCUR helps me build empathy. Think about it. 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And when you do that, when you're able to hear stories outside of your own world, that is how you build empathy. And we are better people for it. But empathy in this situation
12: is valuable and it doesn't come free. And so we as community members, we need to invest in that empathy, and I am proud to do that. And I hope that you will join me. And today, if you give for the first time, whether it be $10, whether it be $50, if you want to give per month, $12.50 a month, $20 a month.
11: Even $100
12: a month. $100
11: a
12: month.
11: There's room for every amount.
12: Oh, we'll take it. If you give today new, you will triple your impact up to $20,000. We have a match. That means if you give $10, that is like giving $30. That's incredible. And all you have to do is go to kcur.org, call or text GIVE to 816-235-5287. I mean, it gives me the chills to think about being a new member and you could triple your impact today.
11: Doesn't it make you wish you could be a new member again?
12: I know. Maybe I'll call in with a different name and be a new member.
11: You sly.
12: I know.
11: Well, I really appreciated, Rhonda, what you said about building empathy and the stories that we hear that come from, you know, from things people do that we otherwise wouldn't know and what they're experiencing. That's one element of the diverse reporting that you hear on UpToDate and that you've come to rely on and value. Stories like that, politics and elections, you know, every month you're going to get book recommendations and movie recommendations and, oh my gosh, the food critics giving you places to eat all over town. And every month you're going to get book recommendations and movie recommendations and, oh my gosh,

0: the word give to 816-235-5287 and make your gift. The challenge money is waiting for you. Laurie and Michael Snell have done it. Beth Coughlin has done it. Susan Wally has done it. Mark and Ann Flynn from Liberty, all over the metro. 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
1: 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It's 91 degrees in Midtown, low tonight of 78 under partly cloudy skies, and then tomorrow, well, another hot day, a high of 96, and mostly sunny, and then showers likely tomorrow evening, then a little cooler on Sunday, a high of 80 with a chance of showers. Right now, get over there and roll back your rug and get ready for another public radio party at the Fish Fry.

0: wore expensive frocks. Some of them had on Bobby socks. But everybody was nice and high at this particular Saturday night fish fry. It was rockin'.
1: And now we're rockin'. Good evening. Welcome to the Fish Fry. I'm Chuck Haddock here with you right up until midnight, serving up the finest in blues, soul, rhythm and blues, jump and jive, and zydeco. Stay tuned for new music, new blues from Doyle Bramhall II, a little salute to Hound Dog Taylor, and we're all going to the Mardi Gras with Johnny Taylor. Right now, here's the Blasters to kick off tonight's festivities, Real Rock Drive.

Johnny Johnson, longtime pianist with Chuck Berry with Francis. Chuck is Bad Self before that, Let It Rock, and Real Rock Drive with the Blasters. Some roots rock to kick off tonight's festivities here at the Fish Fry. Here's a brand new one now, celebrating Antone's 50th anniversary, titled Chicago Bound, because it features a lot of the great Chicago artists that appeared at legendary club over the years. Here's Doyle Bramhall II with Give Me Back My Wig.

Hound Dog Taylor, See Me in the Evening, recorded for the Alligator label. Sun Seals paying tribute to Hound Dog Taylor with Sadie, and Give Me Back My Wig with Doyle Bramhall II. That's taken from a new anthology called Antone's 50th Presents Chicago Bound. Live recordings from Antone's legendary club in Austin, Texas. You're tuned to The Fish Fry on KCUR 89.3, a service of the University of Missouri, Kansas City. 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Alcia Weiderstein and Ina Bar-Nan-Tan in duo recital October the 9th at the Folly Theater. Tickets at hjseries.org. Back to the music now with a little trip to the Mardi Gras with Johnny Taylor. Paul Simons, Take Me to the Mardi Gras.

anything and everything. We celebrate frogs, roaches, mosquitoes, alligators, red beans and rice, gumbo, okra, corn, a headache, divorce, separation, and when your pregnancy tests come back negative.

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It is very difficult to get your back feel emotion when you're sitting on it. So get on up, baby. Get on up. Now you let me know when you're ready out there. And we're gonna get Frank Parker on trumpet to give us a solo. And I wanna see everybody's back feel in motion. Are you ready out there? Oh, you can do better than that. Are you ready out there?

Right is Right, the Soul Queen of New Orleans, captured live from the album Simply the Best. That was a medley, second line medley. John Boutte before that, At the Foot of Canal Street. Johnny Taylor with a nice reading of Paul Simon's Take Me to the Mardi Gras. Coming up, well, we've got a little side helping of Zydeco with brand new one from Tom DeRigny, the great fiddler. We're from Zachary Richard, Buckwheat Zydeco. Also a set of soulful ballads and some rock and rhythm and blues as the fish fry continues on KCUR, 893KCUR.org. 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All right. Carolyn Wonderland's in town tonight at Knuckleheads, no doubt tearing them up at that legendary venue. Carolyn Wonderland at Knuckleheads tonight. Here's Carolyn with Two Trains.

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From the album All Fired Up, here's Tom Rigney with Do the Zydeco.

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Zachary Richard before that, captured live in Canada. 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Zydeco sans passelet. And Tom Rigney, new Zydeco out of the Bay Area. 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I'm Chuck Haddock, and sure is nice to be back here for another public radio party weekend. Thanks for stopping by this evening. Stick around for some rockin' rhythm and blues. New blues from Kansas City's own Danielle Nicole. Soul blues and some New Orleans boogie woogie. Here's a set of soulful ballads now with Lloyd Have Mercy Jones, a great, American roots artist out of Portland, Oregon. Here's True Love Never Dies.

To Love Somebody, soul great James Carr. Otis Redding, The Big O, That's How Strong My Love Is. And Lloyd Have Mercy Jones, roots artist out of Portland, Oregon, A True Love Never Dies. Coming up, well, we'll hear some new blues with Danielle Nicole, also some soul grooves with Johnny Truett, Billy Stewart, and the Enchanters. A little bit later on, well, some boogie-woogie piano, New Orleans boogie-woogie piano, a brand new one from Mitch Woods. As this public radio party, the Fish Fry continues right up until the midnight hour. I'm Chuck Haddock. Sure, it's nice to be here with you this evening. Thanks for stopping by. Earl Hooker now, great Chicago blues guitarist, along with Johnny Big Moose Walker. Here's Would You, Baby?

on mine. 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Sometimes he'd stay out two or three nights. But then he'd come home and tell me some stuff about a man needs a little new loving on the side every once in a while. 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

The Five Royales with Right Around the Corner. James Harmon, Schoolgirl. Little Denise LaSalle and There's Someone Else is stepping in. And we started that set off with Chicago Blues great Earl Hooker, Would You Baby. 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I'm Chuck Haddock here with you every Friday and Saturday night, serving up the finest in blues, soul, rhythm and blues, jump and jive, and Zydeco right here at The Fish Fry. 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And tonight, well, we discuss Go-Go, a music style born in Washington, D.C. in the 70s. A little African-American history, and also some other goodies on Tiny Desk Radio tonight at midnight right after The Fish Fry. Here's a new one now from Danielle Nicole, Kansas City's own, an outstanding new release titled Fireflies. Here's Danielle Nicole with Piper.

Lisa Mann with the title track from Move On. Debbie Davies, Wrong Man for Me. And a brand new one from Danielle Nicole, we heard Piper from her new release, Fireflies. And coming up this Sunday, Danielle Nicole's going to be playing an acoustic set and also have an artist talk at Mills Records in Westport. And that's going to start at 4 o'clock. She and Brandon are going to be on hand, signing her new CD, playing a little acoustic set and talking about her music. And that starts at 4 o'clock, Mills Records in Westport. Stick around. Well, we're going to hear from some soul blues from Laura Tate and ZZ Hill, also in the mix. Little New Orleans Boogie Woogie with Mitch Woods and his and Minus is Rocket 88s, a solo date with Mitch Woods in New Orleans, radiating the 88s, as they say. Johnny Truett with some Southern Soul, I'm Through With You.

So you've been out with your friends again, huh? You know, it seems that that's the same thing you told me the last time I came home from work and you weren't home. But that's all right, mama, 'cause you see, I know what you're doing. Yeah, I know.

understand exactly what I was trying to do for you. Right now, just before I leave, there's a little something I'd like to put on your mind. I'd like to say to you.

Chicago Soul with the Enchanters, A Fool Like Me, from the album Sitting in the Park, part of the Numero Uno series. Billy Stewart with Sitting in the Park, recorded for the Checker label. And some Southern Soul, Johnny Truett, I'm Through With You. A set of soul, solid sending soul grooves here at the Fish Fry on KCUR, HD, Kansas City Public Media. 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This evening, well, we discuss go-go, a music style born in Washington, D.C. in the 1970s. That and a lot more with Tiny Desk Radio coming your way right after the Fish Fry and with an encore broadcast tomorrow night at 7 o'clock. I'm Chuck Haddock. Sure, it's good to be back here for another public radio party weekend at the Fish Fry. Laura Tate from the compact disc Let's Just Be Real. Well, she's telling it like it is. I'll find someone who will.

0: another likely story here at the Fish Fry. ZZ Hill, I ain't buying what you're selling. Lori Tate with I'll Find Someone Who Will. Coming up, Rain Ballads, tribute to blues greats, good music for your soul, deep blues, and a little taste of New Orleans as this public radio party. The Fish Fry continues right up until the midnight hour. I'm Chuck Haddock. Sure it's nice to be here with you this evening. Thanks for stopping by. New Orleans Boogie Woogie with Mitch Woods, recorded live in New Orleans at Snug Harbor, a brand new release. Here's a nice tribute to Champion Jack Dupree, a nasty boogie, Mitch Woods.
1: We all do a little nasty boogie. I need everybody's help on this next one. The words are easy. It's yeah, yeah. You think you got it? It's an old Champion Jack Dupree song from New Orleans, Louisiana. One of the great piano players inspired me when I first started.

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Nasty boogie woogie, nasty boogie woogie, don't you know? 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I gotta play a little piano first.

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All right, Snug Harbor, New Orleans. Now grandpa's in the kitchen, he's a drinking gin, pulling the whiskers on his chin.

Yeah, could be. 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You know, his town is right next to mine, Texas and Louisiana, you know, it's right together, you know, and I used to move around, you know. And in 60 years, you could have did a lot of damage, you know. You understand what I mean, you know. That's the reason I'm afraid to speak to a young girl on the street, because I might be talking to my daughter. You understand? So now, I'd like to play you a number of a whole lot of us wine drinkers, what you call sneaky peas.

Johnny Otis and his orchestra recorded for the Atlantic, the Alligator label, Drinking Wine, Spodeody. Champion Jack Dupree singing the praises of Sneaky Pete, and Mitch Woods paying tribute to Champion Jack Dupree with a nice version of Nasty Boogie. A new one from Mitch Woods captured live at Snug Harbor in New Orleans. I want to send that set out to my nephew, Mike Cox, his family, and, well, his crew tuned in tonight to have a little fun in Seattle and tuning in to the Fish Fry. And I know they're drinking some wine Spodeody, but I can guarantee you there ain't no Sneaky Pete on the table. That was for you, Michael. It's 1026. 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I'm Chuck Haddock, and sure it's nice to be here with you this evening. And tonight's playlist is available on the Fish Fry homepage at kcur.org. 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A set of rain ballads now, Cindy Blackman Santana, Let the Rain Fall on Me.

as they fall on my cheek, they are warm like

Sarah Vaughan, from her album Copacabana, we heard Gentle Rain. That session recorded for the Pablo label. Before that, well, two legends of Kansas City jazz, two the favorite, most popular artists in Kansas City for many years, Milt Abel and Betty Miller. From their album Feelings, we heard Everything Must Change. Cindy Blackman Santana kicked that set off with a nice ballad, Let the Rain Fall on Me, a set of rain ballads at the Fish Fry. 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Back to the blues now with a tribute to blues greats. Here's Tommy Castro with A Bluesman Came to Town.

Baton Rouge bluesman Larry Garner from the compact disc You Need to Live a Little on the Verve label, Keep on Playing the Blues. Drummer Casey Jones, longtime drummer with Albert Collins's band, a tribute to the Boogeymen, and a similar theme starting that set off, Tommy Castro with A Bluesman Came to Town. Tributes to blues greats at the Fish Fry on KCUR HD, Kansas City Public Media. I'm Chuck Haddock here with you every Friday and Saturday night, serving up the finest in blues, soul, rhythm and blues, jumpin' jive, and zydeco from 8 until midnight. And it sure is nice to have your company this evening. Stick around for Tiny Desk Radio coming up tonight at midnight. 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Stop by and check out the menu as we move on up to the midnight hour. Here's some good music for your soul now from Leanne Atherton. Interesting new release from the compact disc Good God, a variation on a theme, smack dab in a miracle.

Mace, Big Red in your town tonight. Big Red. Bajo Sexto, Jesse Ponce. Accordion, Flaco Jimenez.

helping me out on vocals, Eldridge King.

The Drifters with a Jesse Stone composition, Money Honey. Ry Cooder with another Stone composition, Smack Dab in the Middle. Ry recorded live at the Great American Music Hall, 1976, leading an all-star band. And a variation on the theme of Smack Dab in the Middle, Leanne Atherton from her new release, Good God, Smack Dab in a Miracle, started that set off. I'm detecting a theme here. At the Fish Fry, 89.3 on your FM dial, KCUR.org. I'm Chuck Haddock. Sure, it's nice to be here with you this evening. Thanks for stopping by. John Hammond now kicking off a set of deep blues with Charles Brown's Driftin' Blues.

went to my doctor to get a little relief. I told him all about you, baby.

Charlie Rich from his final recording, Pictures and Paintings. Don't put no gravestone on my Charlie Rich with Don't Put No Tombstone on My Grave, a prophetic recording, considering that was his final go around. Charles Brown, A Virus Called the Blues Charles, with a duet with Dr. John. And John Hammond, Drifting Blues, started that set off. You're listening to The Fish Fry on KCUR 89.3, a service of the University of Missouri, Kansas City. I'm Chuck Haddock, here with you every Friday and Saturday night, serving up the finest in blues, soul, rhythm and blues, jump and jive, and zydeco from 8 until midnight. It sure is nice to have your company this evening. Stay tuned tonight at midnight for Tiny Desk Radio this evening. 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Also, tonight's playlist is available at the Fish Fry homepage, kcur.org. The music of Percy Mayfield now, the poet laureate of the blues. Here's Mighty Macy Blackman and the Mighty Fines from the compact disc Don't You Just Know It. Here's Roadblock.

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I'm going

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0: sound, 'cause that's my home, away down in Louisiana. 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
1: 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Either way, it sure is nice to have your company this evening. 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

0: what it takes.
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0: All right, okay, baby. You've got
2: what it takes. Dinah Washington and Brooke Benton, Baby, You Got What It Takes. Recorded for the Mercury label. Ray Charles and Betty Carter. Man, Cocktails for Two. And new music from Memphis with Jad Tariq, Room for Two. Memphis Rhythm and Blues here at the Fish Fry on KCUR HD Kansas City Public Media. I'm Chuck Haddock. Had a ball tonight. I'm going to be back here again tomorrow night at 8 o'clock with your second helping. I hope to see you then. Until then, as always, keep your lamp trimmed and burning. Be sure and stay tuned for Tiny Desk Radio coming your way straight up at midnight. Thanks once again for stopping by. Good night.

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2: And I'm Ana Maria Sayer, bringing you concerts from the popular series. On the show, the next hour is all about Go-Go, Washington, D.C.'s home. And I'm Ana Maria Sayer, bringing you concerts from the popular series. 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
2: And I'm Bobby Carter.
1: That's the sound of go-go, a steady beat that's usually between 80 and 94 beats per minute. It's full of funk and soul with heavy percussion, conga drums, cowbells, and tambourines.
2: Its roots go all the way back to Africa, but it's also infused with a Latin flavor. It's dance music that is a cultural expression of our nation's capital, Washington, D.C.
3: Well, when you hear go-go, you think of D.C., New York, California, and all that's hip-hop, you know? Well, D.C. is go-go. This is where it all started, and it's where it's been since 1976.
1: Chuck Brown was known as the godfather of go-go. Before he died in 2012, he played the music for almost 40 years. The style has evolved over time, but the syncopated drum beat remains. That's the heart of go-go.
3: It's a groove. It's a feeling that goes on and on and on. That's why they call it go-go.
2: Another characteristic of go-go music is the call and response nature of the music. You know what I'm saying? Shout out Northeast, Northwest. Shout out PG County, everybody out in Largo. Shout out MoCo. The audience interaction is what's key.

0: Bobby, you've lived in DC long enough to, I imagine, really get to know go-go. What do you think makes it so special?
1: To me, it's the rawness on it. If you've ever been to a go-go, those drums pierce through your entire being. It is raw. It's oftentimes way too loud, but it's just the feeling. It's the percussion. You know what I mean? Mm-hmm. That those drums just move the entire building.
0: Mm-hmm. And it's really a blend like nothing I've ever heard before.
1: Yeah, for sure.
0: On this show, we've got the four most well-known go-go bands to ever play this music.
1: That's right, Anna. Coming up, we'll hear some Trouble Funk, some Rare Essence, some EU, aka Experience Unlimited. But first, we're going to start with the OG himself, the great Chuck Brown. This is Chuck Brown at the Tiny Desk in 2010.

0: That was the godfather of go-go, Chuck Brown, at the Tiny Desk. We heard It Don't Mean a Thing, Run Joe, Bustin' Loose, Wind Me Up, and we started out with Senorita.
1: Now, before we go on, we gotta mention, and if you're from D.C., you know that go-go songs can literally go-go on and on. So what we're gonna hear today are Tiny Desk versions of these songs, so stick around and feel that go-go groove.
0: Franny Kelly and Bob Boylan produced that show. Kevin Waite recorded and mixed it. Up next, we've got Trouble Funk and Rare Essence.
1: And later this hour, it's EU.
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1: 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I'm Bobby Carter.
0: And I'm Ana Maria Sayer. This hour, we're celebrating 50 years of a cultural phenomenon, go-go music. Bobby, we need to let the people know that when we say go-go, we're not talking about go-go girls dancing in a club.
1: Anything but, Ana. The go-go that we're talking about is an offshoot of funk music born in Washington, D.C. back in the 70s.
0: It's this slow and simple groove, but hidden within it are dense polyrhythms and interwoven harmonies. This is music that sets the pace of the party.
1: That's right. Another go-go band that emerged in the 70s was Trouble Funk, led by the band's bassist and lead vocalist Big Tony.
0: In 1982, Hey Fellas was released by Sugar Hill Records, the same label that made Rapper's Delight a big hit. It was one of the first go-go songs to cross over to the mainstream.
1: Yeah, and in the 80s, as hip-hop began to grow, go-go found its way into some pretty major hits. For example, that Trouble Funk song, Pump Me Up, was sampled by Public Enemy for Fight the Power. But here's the thing, Ana. Even though go-go has flirted with the mainstream, go-go has always remained a regional genre, specifically to the African-American communities of Maryland and D.C., which was especially known as Chocolate City back in the 80s.
0: But here at Tiny Desk Radio, which is based in Washington, D.C., we see firsthand how this music transforms a room. And that's definitely the case with Trouble Funk, who have coined themselves as the ambassadors of go-go.
1: That's right, Ana. And look, Trouble Funk's take on this music is so distinct. Of course they got the go-go groove, but they use an old-school R&B horn line. They got congas too, but timbales are front and center in their arrangements.
0: Timbales are a high-pitched metal drum that originated in Cuba and are regularly used in Latin genres like salsa and mambo.
1: All right, so let's hear them now. We're going to start this set off right with Pump Me Up. This is Trouble Funk at the Tiny Desk.

Thank y'all. Right about now, we're going to take y'all back. We're going to take y'all way back to Trouble Funk's very first hit, 1979. LT, kick it.

0: That was Trouble Funk at the Tiny Desk back in 2018. We heard E-flat Boogie, It's in the Mix, a.k.a. Don't Touch That Stereo, Drop the Bomb, Grip It, and we started out with Pump Me Up.
1: Thank you very much. All right, so let's keep going. Another go-go band to play the desk was Rare Essence, a group that started in 1976. James Funk Thomas, one of the vocalists for Rare Essence, told World Cafe how they got started.
2: It started with Chuck Brown, the godfather of go-go. Mm-hmm. And it started with a Latin rhythm, because he came from a group called the Los Latinos. Coming up behind him, I used to be his DJ early on. And I came up with this great idea to emulate the godfather. And we had gotten a percussionist named Jungle Boogie, and he studied under an African percussionist. So he kind of changed the sound from Latin rhythm to African rhythm. And that's basically what you kind of hear with the different rhythms in the group.
0: Guitarist and vocalist Andre Whiteboy Johnson picks up the story.
3: Jungle Boogie brought the African rhythm to it, but the call and response thing was actually mainly James Funk's thing. Him having almost full-on conversations with the audience at times is the basis of what go-go music is.
1: All right, so let's hear some of those conversations now. Here's Rare Essence at the Tiny Desk.

Especially for our girl Soraya. Give a hand for some sweet Soraya. Hey. I didn't know this was her son Darian over here. Big Darian over here.

0: That was Rare Essence, another OG go-go band at the Tiny Desk. We just heard Overnight Scenario, Lock It, Bad Bad, One-on-One, Freaky Deke, and Rock This Party.
1: Did you hear that special shout-out for Sweet Soraya?
0: Mm-hmm.
1: That's our executive producer, and she produced that Rare Essence show. Josh Rogerson was the audio engineer. He also mixed the Trouble Funk show. Abby O'Neill produced that one.
0: When we come back, we've got one more go-go band for you. EU, a.k.a. 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
0: It's Tiny Desk Radio from NPR Music. I'm Bobby Carter.
1: And I'm Ana Maria Sayer. This hour, we're celebrating 50 years of go-go music with another band that got its start in the 90s.

0: Now, you might recognize this song. This song, The Butt, by Experience Unlimited, a.k.a. EU, peaked at number one on the U.S. Billboard Hot Black Singles Chart in 1988. Hot Black Singles Chart. That existed.
1: I was like, whoa.
0: It was released as a single off the soundtrack for Spike Lee's movie, The Classic School Days.
1: EU is led by Gregory Sugar Bear Elliott. He was born in North Carolina, but his family moved to Washington, D.C. when he was just 2 years old. At Ballou High School in Southeast D.C., the bassist put together a group of musicians called The Rebels that eventually became his band. They still play today.
0: When Sugar Bear was in the office for the show, we asked him what this music means to him.
2: Go-Go is my life. It's the best music in the world. It's an instant party. You can't stay still. You are part of it as soon as you hear it because you move. It's heavy percussion bass. It's call and response. A big, giant party. That's what Go-Go is to me and to the world.
0: Sugar Bear's right about that. Ana, you missed it. He had the whole office shaking. This is Experience Unlimited at the Tiny Desk.
2: Y'all loosen up some fun, y'all. All right.

0: That was EU at the Tiny Desk closing out this Go-Go Hour on Tiny Desk Radio. We just heard the Tiny Desk version of The Butt, Umbapa, EU Freeze, Taste of Your Love, Go Juju Go, Ooh La La La. And they started out with Shake Your Thing. Bobby, I know you were shaking your thing at that show. Sorry I missed it.
1: Anna, it was a rare shaking that thing moment, if you know what I mean.
0: Oh, I believe it, Bobby.
1: That thing was thangin'.
0: And you know what? I'm not sorry I missed it.
1: Saray Muhammad produced that show, and Neil T-Vault recorded and mixed it. Neil is also our technical director, and Saraya is also our executive producer.
0: Tiny Desk Radio is produced by Walter Ray Watson and Noah Caldwell. Lars Gottrich is our series editor. Our theme was composed by Kaylin Ellis. Sonali Mehta is the executive director of NPR Music.
1: 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I'm Bobby Carter.
0: And I'm Ana Maria Sayer. 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
7: BBC World Service, it's 6 hours GMT. Welcome to Weekend with Julia Morica. Coming up, demonstrations are taking place across South Africa to demand a firmer response by the authorities to the recent unsolved murders of 8 women in eastern Johannesburg. South Africa's Minister of Police tells us his government deserves a share of the blame.
8: There's a lot of anger, justified anger, directed both at the perpetrators and at government. And we understand that, we accept that, and we are trying to respond as best we can.
7: Also, the continuing furore over the pop star Ed Sheeran and his current tour of the United States after the dropping of a support act over pro-Palestinian comments on stage.
9: Ticket holders are selling, they're trying to unload their tickets and maybe having trouble, or they're selling them for less than face value. But they've already paid Ed.
7: That's all coming up after
9: tickets and maybe having trouble, or they're selling them for less than face value.

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4: BBC World Service, it's 7 hours GMT. Welcome to Weekend with Julia Morica. Coming up this hour, Donald Trump says the US, Denmark and Greenland have made a deal that will give America permanent control over security and other needs in Greenland. We'll have reaction from Denmark. Also, demonstrations are taking place around South Africa to honour 9 women recently found murdered in eastern Johannesburg. South Africa's police minister tells us that difficult economic conditions may be provoking men to anger and violence.
5: A lot of men have been left behind. They've lost their positions in families. That may be one of the factors which explains the attitude of hostility and anger that you see among men.
4: And 35 years on, we return your minds to the classic Hollywood film, Thelma and Louise. That's all on Weekend after the world news.
6: BBC News with Chris Barrow. President Trump says the US, Denmark and Greenland have entered into an agreement giving America permanent control over security in Greenland. Denmark's Prime Minister added that the deal will need parliamentary approval to come into force. The BBC's Anthony Zerka in Washington explains the deal's impact on American voters ahead of the November midterm elections.
7: Greenland wasn't something that ever showed up on the campaign trail when Donald Trump was running for president in 2024.
6: The midterm elections.
7: Greenland wasn't something that ever showed up on the campaign.

0: This is the BBC.
1: The 1951 flood in Kansas City caused billions of dollars worth of damage and displaced thousands of residents.
2: Almost 1 million acres of land are inundated by the rising waters of the Kaw, the Blue, and the Missouri rivers.
3: Que el río se está levantando y que el río se está levantando.
4: How quickly these areas just became a lake was terrifying.
1: The aftermath from the flood's devastation and the community efforts to recover. On the KCUR podcast, A People's History of Kansas City.
5: Kansas City's flood of 1951 gained national attention, not just for its immense devastation, but also for how communities responded in the aftermath.
2: Worst floods in the Midwest's recorded history.
4: 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It really did.
5: How the 51 flood reshaped the city's identity. On the podcast, A People's History of Kansas City.
6: Hi, I'm Julian, a third grader at Silver Cell Elementary. 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
7: Hello, I'm James Reynolds. This time in BBC Conversations, can we live without our smartphones? For many of us, our phones are the very first thing we look at in the morning and the very last thing we put down at night. But with growing pressure over screen time and concerns about the impact of social media, tech companies like Meta have agreed to impose some restrictions. Although some people prefer not to use smartphones at all.
8: To me, what's weird is when a couple go on a date and instead of looking at each other and talking with each other, they're staring at their own phones and texting people and doing whatever the hell they're doing. That to me is weird.
7: That's Lauren. We'll also hear from technology addicts sharing their experiences. So join us on your smartphone or just an old-fashioned radio after the BBC News.
9: BBC News with Chris Berrow. President Trump says the US, Denmark and Greenland have entered into an agreement giving America permanent control over security in Greenland. Mr. Trump said the deal would also make the US in charge of all other needs in the autonomous Danish territory in the Arctic forever. Adrian Murray reports from Copenhagen.
10: Denmark and Greenland have welcomed the agreement as beneficial for all three countries. The Danish Prime Minister, Mette Frederiksen, said she was pleased with the prospect of a good agreement that would enhance Arctic and North Atlantic security, adding, it's also good for NATO and Europe. It's expected to be signed at the UN General Assembly next week, but would still need to go through Parliament before entering into force. Following months of threats from President Trump to take over Greenland, there's cautious optimism that this will draw a line under the crisis. Some Danish media are receiving the announcement as a small victory.
9: Ukraine's President Zelensky has thanked President Trump for signing into law a bill that will impose sweeping new sanctions on Russia because of its war on Kyiv. Ukraine's President Zelensky has thanked President Trump for signing into law a bill that will impose

0: fence. The U.S. has some 10,000 troops in Poland, though there's no permanent U.S. military facility there. Poland says a stronger NATO presence in Eastern Europe is needed to counter the threat from Russia. Greg Myrie, NPR News, Washington.
1: Early voting is underway in this year's midterm elections, which will determine control of Congress. Virginia opened in-person voting Friday, while Minnesota and South Dakota began absentee voting. More states will mail ballots or open early voting sites in the coming weeks. The voting begins amid disputes over the Trump administration's efforts to expand federal oversight of elections. Civil rights groups have also sued over the possibility of federal law enforcement officers being sent to polling places. State and local election officials say they're confident the elections will be secure and accurate. This is NPR News.
2: 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Other contributors include Lilly Endowment, a private foundation supporting NPR's coverage of religion and spirituality, and Jarl and Pamela Mohn, focusing on civil liberties, foster youth, public radio, and the arts.
3: I'm Arianna Brocious.
4: I'm Kusha Navadar.
3: And this is Climate One. Household electric bills are high. Gas is expensive, and diesel is through the roof, which affects the affordability of so many parts of our lives.
4: And here come the midterms, less than 7 weeks away. Arianna, do you hear that sound? It's poll workers everywhere getting their pens and stickers ready.
3: Oh, I love stickers, especially the vote stickers. Unsurprisingly, energy is one of the biggest topics in many races this fall. And while energy and climate change have a lot of overlap, one of those terms is getting a lot more play than the other. An Inside Climate News analysis found the word climate now only shows up in about one of every 50 messages federal Democrats send their constituents.
4: Is that what they call climate hushing?
3: Yes, I think so. I can understand there's some political calculus happening that thinks climate change is a term voters don't want to hear. But that doesn't make sense to me because it's here, it's present, it's in everybody's lives, and it's affecting voters, and they want action on it. So politicians should be talking about it.
4: So many voters are worried about another related issue this election season. That's the rapid construction of hyperscale data centers. Electricity bills are already high, and most data center demand isn't even part of those rates yet. Energy affordability and data centers are impacting some of the most important races around the country.
3: Earlier this year, we covered the fight over data centers in the Poconos in northeastern Pennsylvania. We saw Pennsylvania Governor Josh Shapiro make a hard pivot from rolling out the red carpet for data centers to recently signing an order reining in speculative developments.
4: Pennsylvania's 8th congressional district, where that data center fight is happening, is now a toss-up, according to polling. First-term Republican Rob Bresnahan is running against Scranton Mayor Paige Cognetti. Trump carried that district by more than 8 points. Bresnahan won it by a point and a half.
3: Over here in Arizona, in my corner of the country, voters will fill 2 seats on the State Corporation Commission, which regulates utilities and decides what they're allowed to charge ratepayers. Right now, the commission is weighing double-digit rate increase requests from the state's 2 largest utilities.
4: And then there's Michigan with an open Senate seat. Democrat Abdul El Sayed, a doctor who spent the summer making videos about wildfire smoke, is running against Republican and former Congressman Mike Rogers.
3: Donald Trump carried Michigan in 2024, but things look more competitive this fall, up and down the ballot. In the race to represent Michigan's 7th congressional district, Democrat William Lawrence will face Republican Tom Barrett.
4: Lawrence is a co-founder of the Sunrise Movement, a grassroots organization advocating for political action on climate change. And he is running on a campaign that includes the promise of a 12-month data center moratorium. I asked him what he's been hearing from voters across the district.
5: We've been communicating about the smoke that has been choking our air here in Michigan. We've been communicating about the ongoing threats to our water, our Great Lakes, which are so precious due to polluting industries. And we're talking

0: talking about AI data centers that are pushing into our state and threatening to generate that much more climate pollution, along with raising our energy bills and really attacking our small towns by trying to come in with no say-so or self-determination that is granted to the local communities who are overwhelmingly against these hyperscale data centers.
1: Can we talk about that for a second? Because I find it so interesting, the role that data centers has ended up playing. I mean, you led your very first campaign ad, I believe, with the data center moratorium.
0: That's right.
1: On election night, what were your supporters saying? Data centers lost, is that right?
0: That's right. I think they're chanting, yeah. Data centers lost, yeah.
1: So for me, like, I'm wondering, in a district that was carried by Trump in 2024, why do you think the data center issue was the one that broke through?
0: Well, people can see that there is bipartisan suspicion of big tech from the grassroots and bipartisan support for the AI data center industry from too many of our elected leaders at the top, because they're taking the contributions from the big corporations and their investors on Wall Street. I mean, Donald Trump says, if you don't want data centers, you'll end up poor and backwards. Our governor, Gretchen Whitmer, has rolled out the red carpet for data centers here in this state. So they're on the same page. People can see that. They also see that we're on the same page from the bottom up. And that makes it a pretty special issue in the midst of our politics today, where there's so much division. People welcome the opportunity to work together with their neighbors across the political aisle, because this is reminding us that we have more in common than actually separates us.
1: When you talk to folks who might be on a different side of the aisle as a typical voter for you, and you start talking about data centers, what are those conversations like? I mean, does climate play a role in it, or is it something different?
0: People talk about all kinds of stuff. I mean, people are concerned about the land use, the air pollution, the water use, the energy bills, the property values, the light pollution, the noise pollution. All those things play a factor. Mm-hmm. And at root, it's about who decides. That's what I really want to impress the people who are not in a place where you're dealing with these data centers. The thing that is really offending people more than anything, regardless of which of those issues I just named are the one that is most important or most concerning to you when it comes to the data centers, it's about who decides the future. And we don't trust big tech to write the future for us.
1: It's that agency that you're talking about that's really, or the lack thereof, that's really moving people.
0: Exactly.
1: You're calling for a 12-month moratorium, right?
0: That's right.
1: So here's the pushback you'll hear from a lot of people in the climate and energy world. The transition itself needs a massive, fast build out of the grid, and a moratorium, even a targeted one, risks slowing down that momentum. So what's your thinking there? How do you respond to that?
0: The greatest risk is allowing our democracy and our entire economy to be given over to these tech behemoths who cannot be trusted. I mean, they are begging themselves for a pause. The whistleblowers are begging for a pause on the grounds that the risks of rogue AI or a bioweapon or something like this is too great. I mean, the risks and the benefits are all out of proportion. We get a little help, maybe getting some investment to the grid, but we risk killing everybody on planet Earth if we listen to these companies themselves. It doesn't seem like an even trade to me.
1: Yeah, so what I hear you saying is that, listen, the risk you should really be caring about is the risk to safety and to the erosion of democracy, because there's a lack of agency with how we're making decisions. Is that a fair kind of summary?
0: Yeah, that's exactly right.
1: So how do you actually change that and put, as you're saying, agency back into the hands of the folks who are going to be most affected within the communities? Because so far, the system is designed in a certain way that has caused this to happen. So let's say the moratorium happens. What changes then to put power back into folks' hands?
0: Yeah, I mean, we're all affected. So people who are on the front lines of the data center construction are affected the most intensely by the data centers themselves. Other people are in sectors that are targeted for elimination because of the role of AI in the workforce. And then we're all affected by the fact that power and wealth continues to accrue into the hands of a very few at the expense of the very many. So we need to have a conversation across society at the ground level, with the people in Silicon Valley, folks in DC, everybody has part of the solution. I mean, I think the people inside the tech firms are having some really interesting things to say about both the opportunity and the risk of AI as a transformational technology. I believe that should be taken seriously. I also think the wisdom of the people living in Mason and Howell Township and Lyon Township and the kind of future that they want, that also is a wisdom that needs to be taken seriously. So we need to understand this is a world-changing technology. This is a moment for us to think expansively about the kind of deliberation and dialogue we need to have. You know, I think Pope Leo is somebody who's done incredible writing on, in an age of AI, how do we put humanity at the center? No, we're tool-using beings, humans. Like, AI is a tool. So I'm not somebody who says, like, there's just nothing to see here, or we should turn our backs entirely. But we need to ask, like with any tool, is this making us more human? Is this increasing our quality of life? Is this increasing our dignity? Or is it diminishing all of that?
1: Now that the primary is over, what are the top concerns you hear from constituents on the campaign trail? Has it been consistent, or do you hear something new popping up?
0: You know, it's just been one thing after another for the last last 2 years and really longer. I'm 36 years old. It feels like for, you know, my whole adult life, there's been one blow after another to the economic security that we previously enjoyed in this country, to the democratic protections that were enshrined in the Constitution, and to the feeling of hope that we've had in the future. And people are, you know, whether it was the tariffs that undermined small businesses and farmers from being able to plan for the future, whether it was the votes on healthcare that have caused all of our premiums to go up and now have people preparing for losing their healthcare in January, which is going to be an utter disaster when those cuts kick in, whether it was the war in Iran or in Gaza, or the other wars prior to that, after we've had one president after another saying, I'm not going to start any new wars, and then end up doing that. We've all had these blows, and there have been so many over the course of the last 2 years. We hear about all this, and the common thread is we used to have a future to look forward to. Now it feels like we're falling through midair after the Constitution and the safety net has been shredded. And what I want is economic security, rule of law. I want us to give a damn about each other. And I want us to build a future to look forward to.
1: So I hear all of that. Economic security has been such a central message and has been for a long time. I'm wondering, among your constituents, where does climate rank for them? Like, how do you think about messaging climate moving forward into the general?
0: It's one of the other ways that people have lost the security that we previously enjoyed. I mean, the ecosystem, the climate, you know, it comes back around the same way every year. Four seasons, and you can predict on it. That provides a form of security that has been the foundation of our economy for the duration of our civilization. Now that has evaporated. And instead of security, knowing that there's going to be another harvest next year, we wonder if there's going to be another harvest next year. That's a fundamental change from security to anxiety and volatility. And it hurts the economy. It hurts our ability to enjoy and recreate here in Michigan in the summer when it's choked with smoke. Nobody wants that. And it creates this looming sense of doom. Now we're unlocking whole new climate disasters. I mean, who ever heard of a landslide, a flood that could kill thousands upon thousands of people? Inland tsunami. No one had ever heard of this before. I mean, it's horrifying, and my heart goes out to all the people impacted that. And we know that we ain't seen nothing yet. Greater disasters are still to come.
1: So I can really appreciate how you're connecting economic security with climate security here and how it impacts individual lives. It is a wide scope. It is actually much wider than data centers, which is what you're hinting at here. So the last question that I have for you is that aside from data centers, if you're elected, how would you plan to address decarbonizing the grid, address affordability concerns?
0: Certainly. Well, we need to continue with the work of green industrial policy that I was proud to help initiate under the Biden administration through the Build Back Better agenda, which passed in part as the Inflation Reduction Act. There was so much good done through that. I mean, I talked to people in the district who are electricians and manufacturers and economic development professionals. They said we had a 10-year pipeline of jobs and projects that we were lining up here in this district. And some of them did get built. We've invested $3 billion, thanks to the Inflation Reduction Act, in this district alone in green manufacturing to decarbonize the economy. But there were so many more jobs and projects lined up. And then Trump and Barrett tore that all back with their vote on the big ugly bill. And now we have, again, uncertainty, volatility. They said we had a 10-year pipeline. Now we don't know what's going to happen 6 months from now. So we need to return to that work, continue the unfinished business, and then go farther in terms of holding polluters accountable, ensuring that they have to clean up their own messes, and placing Michigan's water, in particular in this state, which is so near and dear to all of us, at the center of the story. And we know that we have to leave this place better than we found it, because we are the stewards of so much of the world's fresh water.
1: William Lawrence is candidate for the U.S. House of Representatives for Michigan's 7th District, and he is also a co-founder of the Sunrise Movement. William, thank you so much for joining us.
0: Thank you so much. This was a pleasure.
2: We're going to take a quick break. When we come back, what does it take to pass real, lasting climate policy?
3: It is about really thousands of people working together to try to create change. And sometimes people are pulling in opposite directions or they're in conflict, but it is a symphony. It's not a solo performance.
2: That's ahead when Climate One continues.

0: 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It's 79 degrees in Kansas City. Sunny skies for today with a high near 96. The heat index as high as 101 degrees.
1: This is Climate One. I'm Arianna Brocious. Leah Stokes is a political scientist at UC Santa Barbara and a luminary in the climate policy world. She was one of the architects of the policy that became the Inflation Reduction Act, the largest climate bill in U.S. history, signed by President Joe Biden in 2022. Her new book, The Carbon Wave, weaves together the story of her high-risk twin pregnancy and 75 days in the NICU, with the years-long push to pay utilities for going clean. It also challenges a piece of conventional wisdom that circulates in climate circles. The idea that having a child is itself a climate harm. There's a lot of concern that you often hear. I've shared some of this myself, of these lines of thought that are sort of like, you know, it's going to doom the life of the child to have a baby, or it's irresponsible, or it's contributing to the climate problem. Mm-hmm. And what I really loved about your writing is that you reject that. You say this framing is fundamentally flawed. I would just love to hear you explore how you came about this in such a different way.
2: Yeah, so people have heard of the carbon footprint paradigm. Everybody's heard of it, not just people listening to a climate show. And that's because fossil fuel companies spent upwards of $100 million a year really popularizing the idea in the mid-2000s when public awareness of climate change really started to grow and crescendo for the first time. And that paradigm leads people to a place where you have academic papers published that say the number one thing you can do for the climate crisis is not have a child. And I just think that this shows how the carbon footprint paradigm makes no sense. The idea that a baby who was born is responsible from the jump for 15 tons of carbon pollution every year is hilarious. Because if you think about it, we were all born into the fossil fuel-based energy system, and it wasn't a choice that any of us made. And that isn't just true for our parents, but for our grandparents and probably for their grandparents. This is going back, you know, centuries at this point. And so the goal should be to not pass on the dirty fossil fuel energy system to the next generation. And that would mean that a child would not be born into that fossil fuel-based energy system. So I just view this from a place of agency and possibility that we have the ability to make a fossil fuel energy system as a society, and we have the ability to join together to unmake it. So, you know, you don't have to want to have a child to care about living beings on this planet. But if you do want to do that, I don't think people should feel bad about that.
1: Yeah, I really appreciate the hopefulness there. It's not blind. It's pretty clear-eyed, but it's still optimistic and looking forward and saying, yeah, we have agency, we have power to change this. So we are approaching the midterm elections. The Searchlight Institute has urged candidates to stop mentioning climate because it's not a voter priority. An Inside Climate News analysis found that mentions of climate in Democratic press releases have plummeted since 2025. What do you think is driving that?
2: Yeah, so we know that Democrats have stopped talking about climate change. And I am a political scientist. That's my area of expertise. And one thing we know from political science is that politicians drive media coverage. They also drive public opinion. When a politician talks about an issue, it's more likely that their constituents are going to think about it and care about it and report that on a public opinion poll. And it's also more likely that the media is going to cover it. So what Inside Climate News found is that where a few years ago, climate coverage was in, you know, every few messages that a Democratic politician at the federal level sent to their constituents, now it's in 1 in 50, which is just 2%. So basically, they never talk about climate change as the takeaway. And yeah, there have been particular groups and individuals saying that that's the right strategy. And so my colleagues at UC Santa Barbara, who are political scientists and polling experts, decided to test if that was really true or not, that nobody cares and it's a political loser to talk about this issue. And I think the important thing to understand is that there's a difference between how somebody ranks an issue on a poll. So if I ask you, like, what are the top issues for you? This is a pretty common public opinion question. You know, you might say being able to buy groceries or, you know, pay my energy bills, or like, it's just, it's life is too expensive right now. Mm-hmm. That's probably what a lot of Americans would say, because life is too expensive right now. But just because if you were to ask them to rank climate change, it would be maybe a little bit lower down in the list, that doesn't mean that talking about it loses a politician voters, right? That's a different question. And so what my colleagues actually did is that they ran these experiments in polls where they said, here's two candidates. And they randomly assigned some candidates to talk about different issues, healthcare, you know, reproductive rights, climate change, different topics, and others to talk about different things. And when you do this over thousands of people, you're able to figure out the effect of talking about climate change on, you know, a person's willingness to vote for a candidate. And the long story short is that a politician talking about climate change based on these experimental findings actually increases the likelihood that people will vote for them. You know, for all voters, it's maybe by about 4 points. And for really committed Democrats, it's almost 10 points more that they're likely to vote for them. So this idea that you would get an electoral penalty for talking about climate change, I just don't really think is shown in the actual evidence. For example, Abdul El-Sayed, running in Michigan for U.S. Senate, he's been doing a lot of videos about climate change. For example, when that smoke was so toxic in Michigan in the summer, he made videos about it. He's a doctor, and so he knows how bad the smoke is for people's health. And those videos went super viral. They were seen by so many people. You know, I don't think it was a bad thing that he talked about it. It probably got him more views in that instance.
1: So if the Republicans suffer a lot of losses in the midterms, there will still be the executive branch in power. And one of the questions I have is how much can get done, even if the Democrats were to take the House and the Senate, in the next 2 years while Donald Trump is still in power? I know permitting reform is something that is moving. It seems like, though, that would have to happen almost within the next few months to really have a chance of success. So what are your thoughts on what could be accomplished in these next 2 years, even if the Democrats prevail, you know, in the midterms?
2: Yeah, I think that if permitting reform is going to happen, it will happen before the new Congress in January. I just think that's the politics of the moment. And, you know, whether or not that package comes down as more pro oil and gas or more pro clean energy, I think is an open question. And more to the point, even if the Democrats and Republicans can come to this bipartisan agreement, which is overall good, you know, for clean energy development, which I think is a possibility, will Donald Trump, will the president even go along with it? You know, and then next session, if it is, let's say, a Democratic House and or Senate, I think that we could see tax credits extended, for example, because a lot of people don't realize this, but the Inflation Reduction Act is not dead. I, again, wrote about this both in The Atlantic and my Substack, but the tax credits for corporations are largely still in place. Some of them have sunset dates. And I think that we could see a bipartisan effort with both Democrats and Republicans coming together to extend those tax credits and maybe tweak them. Because the reality is there are factories for solar panels and electric vehicles and batteries in a lot of districts across the country, about half of all of our House districts. And there are overwhelmingly in Republican-controlled districts. And so we've actually seen dozens of Republican members of Congress step up and defend these tax credits. And I think that there could be appetite to extend them, because The interesting thing is a lot of these clean energy tax credits were actually initially enacted under Republicans, under George H.W. Bush, under George W. Bush. And Trump is often willing to do things that benefit corporations, not as much everyday people. But this is a pay-to-play kind of corrupt administration. And it's possible that the clean energy industry will become more politically savvy and be able to start to rival the influence of the fossil fuel industry with Republicans.
1: Mm-hmm. So I want to pivot a little bit back to your new book, The Carbon Wave, which braids together these two stories, a high-risk twin pregnancy that you had and a NICU stay, alongside this legislative fight for the Clean Electricity Performance Program. This is a plan you and Sam Ricketts built to pay utilities for hitting 80% clean power by 2030. You were living these two things simultaneously, one of them very physical, very visceral, obviously, and the other years of work on the line. What were some of the parallels you found in experiencing these two big processes at the same time?
2: Yeah, I think that the creative process of bringing new life into the world or new ideas into the world, people often make those metaphors, right? They like say that you gave birth to a book or an idea, right? We have that idea in our culture. And I think it's true. And the other thing is that whether it's having a kid or, coming up with an idea, you don't do it alone. Mm. We sometimes have this idea that like, oh, you're the only one that's pregnant or something like that. But, you're doing it within a community of people. And certainly for my pregnancy, which was so high risk, my babies would not have lived without doctors and nurses and respiratory therapists and a whole team. One of my daughters was in the NICU for 75 days. Mm. And similarly with the climate policy, it's not a lone wolf hero story here. It is about really thousands of people working together to try to create change. And sometimes people are pulling in opposite directions or they're in conflict, but it is a symphony. It's not a solo performance. So I really found that that was true. And for whatever reason, it was also the case that there were times when my pregnancy was not going well and the policy work seemed to be going well, and other times when it reversed. And so that roller coaster that I lived really is the story of the book. And although it's only been out for really a week now, I'm getting emails and messages from people who are binge reading the book because it's really a thriller, right? And the story of what I was going through, the story of what the law was going through, it's very dramatic. And so I wanted to make climate policy feel fun and accessible and interesting and exciting for people, because I think if we have too small of an audience for our work, we're never going to build a big enough movement to really be able to change all of the fossil fuel energy infrastructure. So hopefully I was able to do that. And certainly the readers who have been reaching out to me seem to really be resonating with both the personal and the political parts of the story.
1: I love the description of it being a thriller. Partly because I think this is true sometimes going into something, a movie, a book that you're going to experience, even when you know the outcome in advance, it doesn't make the storytelling less powerful because you want to know all the ways it gets there, right? You said it's a symphony. And I think that's such a powerful word to use here because it is so clear in reading this, just the vast armies of people who are working on this policy over the really long term. So yeah, I guess assessing the success of it at this point, when you look back, do you think that we're ready for another iteration of that kind of process?
2: Well, we have to be. Anybody, again, who has lived on planet Earth in recent months and watched the hottest June, the hottest July, the worst El Nino, these horrific records that we just keep breaking month after month, knows that Or seeing the UN report that we're going to pass 1.5 degrees, the time is now. We don't have a lot of time left on the clock to deal with this problem. And the longer we delay, the more lives will be lost on this planet. And so the stakes are really high. And as much as the El Nino is going to be a really horrific global experience, I think it is hitting at a time when we're about to have a Democratic primary, just like we had in, 2018, when that's when the Green New Deal showed up. And so I think even if we are saying in the political sphere, oh, we're not going to talk about climate change, it's a loser, all that stuff, the climate itself is coming with its opinion. And its opinion is that you better talk about this because it's a pretty big problem. So I feel like that is going to change the conversation in a really big way, because I just think the effects are going to be very extreme. We've never seen an El Nino like this, is what all the climate scientists are saying. And that phenomenon has effects all across the world in really different ways: drought, flooding, sea level rise, crop failures. It's going to be quite intense. So yeah, I feel like the Democratic presidential primary is very parallel to 2018 when the Green New Deal came up, and it provides an opportunity to get climate change back on the agenda in American politics. Mm-hmm. And, you know, we better be ready to do it again, because there's still more work to do.
3: Yes. In the book, you write that the critics narrowed the movement by disparaging anyone who didn't share their tactics. And I'm wondering how you see that now, given that there have been some similar fights playing out in the primary season.
2: Yeah, any movement is always full of a lot of different ideas and voices. And sometimes people are trying to go in the same direction as you. They want a climate policy outcome, but they might have different ideas about how to get there. And that can lead to tension. Other times people aren't actually going in the same direction as you. They, for example, want power or attention, or they have other goals. And that took me a while to understand that, you know, not everybody has the same goal that I do. And I tend to say, when we have the same mission, when we're all trying to get this climate policy over the finish line, and we have different ideas about tactics or how a policy should be designed, that's okay. Like, we're all driving in the same direction, and we can have different theories, and no one has a crystal ball. There can be a real arrogance of my way is the correct way, mm-hmm. you know, in movement spaces, for example. And so I try to respect the symphony idea that everybody's playing a different instrument. And if I'm not the clarinet player, who am I to go tell the clarinet player how to do that, you know? But I also think we have to recognize that there are also forces who are not moving in the same direction as us, including the fossil fuel industry, which we know spends enormous amounts of money trying to change the conversation. So, for example, in the book, I tell a story near the end where there was a climate bill on the table, and the movement was having conflict about, you know, this is like July 2022 when the bill reappears with Manchin and Schumer, and Manchin has put some poison pills in the bill. And the climate movement is having an internal conflict over whether or not this is the right bill and should be supported. But the fossil fuel industry, meanwhile, is running dark money campaigns and astroturfing groups, meaning fake grassroots groups, not real groups, that is targeting specific progressive House members and saying this is not a progressive bill and, you know, it doesn't do enough on environmental justice. And that's not an environmental justice organization saying it. It's literally a fake campaign from the fossil fuel industry. So we need to be aware that there are people who do not share our mission and goals and outcome, and they can pretend to be part of our movements too and create chaos and disagreement. So I tried to tell some of those stories in the book and what I lived through so that other people who go on this quest, whether it's to electrify their own neighborhood school or, you know, pass a law at their city council or change a state law, they're going to come across some of this drama and conflict, and some of it will be in good faith and some of it will be in bad faith. And I just want people to know that that's part of the work too, mm-hmm. you know, that it's not a personal thing that has only happened to them, that it's part of the challenge of, you know, changing policy.
3: Right. And it's sort of this double-edged sword where, as you've said, I mean, you, to be successful, you must work with other people. Mm-hmm. And, you know, by extension, it's not all on your shoulders. It's sort of good and bad. You want to work together, and that can slow you down, but it can also mean you actually accomplish the end goal.
2: Yes, you cannot do this work alone. The whole metaphor of the carbon wave is in contrast to the carbon footprint. So the carbon footprint is about an individual, you know, counting up how many tons they have and making individual choices to try to reduce their pollution. The carbon wave is about groups of people working together to try to change the structure of our fossil fuel-based energy system to move it towards clean electricity and electrification. And you can't do that by yourself. And I will say, though, it's not all conflict. The other part of this story is the deep love and admiration and friendship that I built with the people that I worked alongside, even when we disagreed sometimes. You know, I tell the story of Adrian Devaney, who was Schumer's lead negotiator on climate. I tell a story of Sonia Agarwal, who worked in the White House. And these are people who I just admire so deeply and have such a close relationship with because we went on this epic quest together. And that can be replicated at all scales. You know, you can just find a really deep form of connection and friendship by doing this climate activist work. It isn't all drama. Some of it's a lot of joy and connection.
3: So the book ends by tracing the dominoes from Alexandria Ocasio-Cortez's win in the 2018 midterms all the way to the largest climate law in American history. And then you write, now we'll have to do it all over again. So if this November, let's say these midterm elections are the first domino, what would be the second? What should be the second?
2: Yeah. So for folks who don't remember, Representative Alexandria Ocasio-Cortez was first elected in 2018. And then just days after her election in the midterms, she was asked by the Sunrise Movement, a youth climate movement, to do a sit-in at Nancy Pelosi's office, which was probably not the most strategic thing for her to do. But she really came out of movements and believed she had run on a Green New Deal. And she told these Sunrise activists, hey, you need to ask for something at this action. Why don't we ask for a Green New Deal? And those images and that idea just ricocheted around the world and really changed the conversation, not just in the United States, but globally around, hey, let's envision a transformation that puts jobs first, that puts people first, that makes cleaner air and cleaner water and puts the benefits for people first. Mm. And then what happened was right after that, we had the Democratic presidential primary. So that's the next step in the process. We're going to have these midterms and see how they shake out. And then we're about to see who wants to be president. And that's going to be an opportunity again for groups and activists and experts to talk about what we need our next president and Congress to be doing on climate change.
3: Let's hope.
2: We can, yeah, hope springs eternal over here. And the thing that makes you hopeful is action. Mm. That's what really does make you feel hopeful.
3: That's right. Leah Stokes is Associate Professor of Environmental Politics at the University of California, Santa Barbara, and author of The Carbon Wave. Thank you so much for joining us again on Climate One.
2: Oh, so great to be here.
4: Coming up, there have been a lot of obituaries written for the Inflation Reduction Act after the Trump administration passed its own major bill. But they may have overstated the real outcome.
5: It took away the deployment incentives for wind and solar, but preserved the rest for geothermal and hydrogen and for storage for geothermal, nuclear, hydrogen, and more.
4: That's up next when Climate One continues.

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0: 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I'm Arianna Brocious.
1: And I'm Kusha Navadar.
0: When Republicans passed the One Big Beautiful Bill Act, a lot of clean energy advocates called it the death of the Inflation Reduction Act. That's because in addition to the major tax cuts and significant cuts to social programs like food stamps and Medicaid, the Republican law targeted many of the climate programs put in place by the Biden administration.
1: But when Lily Bermel looked into what has happened since the act passed, she found evidence that things weren't quite so bad for clean energy. Bermel is a visiting fellow at the Columbia Center on Global Energy Policy, and her July report is called Glass Half Full.
0: The report compares the emissions reductions we would have expected under Biden-era policy to the ones we're actually on track for now.
1: And her answer is not the one most people expected. In the power sector, roughly 3/4 of the clean energy capacity is still getting built. 2/3 of the emissions cuts are still happening.
0: I asked Bermel to walk us through her findings.
2: I know that while clean energy is not always the cheapest, it is very cost competitive, resilient, and more than 90% of what we add to our grid every year. And so I was really curious how much will actually be preserved going forward. So what I did was use Energy Innovation's public modeling in my own calculations to answer that question. How much of the Biden-era climate progress in the power sector will be preserved over the coming decade? I compared the current policy environment, as defined by the One Big Beautiful Bill Act without any power plant regulations, to the prior policy environment, as defined by the IRA with all of those regulations.
0: So the main takeaway that I got from your report is that the solar and wind tax credits weren't as necessary or powerful as we might have thought. And yet a lot of the other incentives and tax credits that have remained are still going to have a lot of impact. If we're talking about what things are preserved, what are the ones we're talking about?
2: Sure. So policy-wise, the One Big Beautiful Bill Act took away most of the grant programs and a lot of the loan programs as well, but preserving the big loan programs office. In terms of the clean energy tax credits, it took away the deployment incentives for wind and solar, but preserved the rest for storage, for geothermal, nuclear, hydrogen, and more. And so in some ways, the majority of the IRA tax credits were preserved, and a lot of the other things on the side were removed, with wind and solar kind of taking the brunt of Republicans' efforts to dismantle the IRA. Separately from that, the Trump administration has dismantled the Environmental Protection Agency's power plant regulations. And so we have both these clean energy incentives and we have power plant regulations, which are a carrot and a stick affecting different parts of the power sector. While I didn't do specific policy attribution analysis in my study, it is really reasonable to think that the clean energy tax credits incentivize clean energy deployment, while power plant regulations impact fossil fuels and how much they are used and how much capacity exists there.
0: And so one of your findings is the continued dominance and prevalence of fossil fuels in our power grid, even as we're adding more renewables, maybe at a slower speed than we had hoped, or that was kind of predicted under Biden's original plan. But the Trump administration has been extremely supportive of these fossil fuel technologies, of fossil fuels in general, and we have seen a continued use and in some cases expansion of those, right? Generating power.
2: Yes, that's right. I knew we have a lot of fossil fuels in our system, but I was quite surprised to see that despite a lot of policies changing, that quantity of fossil capacity is relatively stable. And that's because fossil fuels are really flexible. They can ramp up and down. They can be used more or less depending on what else is on the grid. And so even in the IRA scenario where we have more clean energy on the grid, that fossil capacity actually sticks around. And when we're phasing out coal super, super fast under the Biden power plant regulations, the irony is that we needed more gas capacity to fill in for how fast coal was phasing out because there was no other energy available to provide that reliability around-the-clock service that fossil fuels right now provide. One day, clean energy can provide that, but right now, fossil fuels is the main way to do that. So it was quite interesting to see that we actually don't build a ton more of new fossil capacity right now on net, and that under the IRA, it also would have stayed pretty prevalent.
0: Yeah, that is surprising. And before we get into some of the other findings, which are generally positive, I do want to not gloss over that there have been major rollbacks, as you touched on, under the Trump administration and that have been enacted, and they've been impactful. So leaving aside things in the transportation sector, which your report did not look at, even looking in the power sector, who has been most impacted by project cancellations, job losses, and other things that have resulted from the changes under the One Big Beautiful Bill Act?
2: Yes, you're exactly right that despite the glass half full takeaways, that the losses are very real and matter, and certainly take us off of our path of rapid climate progress. And so that takes place in the form of less clean energy on the grid, canceled projects, lost investment, lost jobs, and more. In particular, onshore wind takes the biggest beating from the change in policy over the last year. And what's interesting is that under the Biden administration, wind was actually already suffering. When I was working at MIT, we were tracking investment in all these clean energy technologies, and we were seeing the investment in wind drop quarter after quarter after quarter. And that's because it has a whole set of challenges that it faces that, interestingly, aren't finance related. It's that it's so dependent on transmission. There is only so much of it because it's so geography constrained. It's hard to build. It takes a really long time to build. It also doesn't benefit from price declines and innovation like we're still seeing with solar and batteries. So it was already a bit of a struggling industry. And then when the Trump administration came in and took away its tax credit, and of course, on top of that, has done plenty of other things to give the industry one heck of a hard time, we're seeing the amount of new build from onshore wind take a beating and fall below that glass half full threshold.
0: Yeah, and that's one of the most interesting aspects, I think, of all of the findings you have here is the way that you've been able to kind of peel back layers of the impacts of different policies and what some of the other constraining factors are. So a lot of advocates, at least initially, really wanted to restore these wind and solar tax credits that the Trump administration eliminated. You found that doing so would only recover about 2.5 years worth of lost deployment. So what does that tell us about the other factors that are really affecting solar and wind deployment?
2: Sure. And on that finding, what I did was, for example, compare the amount of solar being deployed in the Biden policy environment, and I compared that to the Trump policy environment. And what I saw was that, say, in 2031, which is the first year, when solar isn't benefiting from its IRA tax credit, we would have seen 333 gigawatts of solar deployed. And under today's policy environment, what's on the books, we would see that same volume just 2.5 years later. And for me, that represented a small lag between the scenarios rather than the massive fall behind that I think some were expecting. So if the IRA really took an approach to helping clean energy be cheap and incentivizing the demand, the usage of clean energy, what that did was help us realize how hard it is to actually build that clean energy fast enough to meet the demands that now exist and that the policies were incentivizing. And so what that looks like is that it takes a really, really long time to build projects here in America. On average, it's like 5 to 7 years per clean energy project. And that's frankly far too slow and far too long. In addition, clean energy needs to be able to connect to the grid. You have to bring energy from a solar Oklahoma all the way to a city center. And with that, you need transmission lines. And simply, our grid is not large enough, sturdy enough to do that. And we're not building transmission lines fast enough to support that growth either.
0: So a huge wild card right now is surging electricity demand, partly driven by data centers and AI. And you flag this worrying trend of behind-the-meter gas, where plants are built just to support a single data center. They're not connected to the grid. Why do we want to avoid that?
2: It's a very telling trend that right now, data centers who care the most about having power and as fast as possible are getting that power by building off of the grid and with gas. They're doing it because that's the fastest way to get power, and they're willing to pay for it, even if it's not the cheapest. And so what that tells us is that we need to do more to make building on the grid faster. That's where clean energy can compete and where you can get access to clean energy. Essentially, it's a better system for our grid, for companies, for the markets, for energy to be properly competing on the grid so that the cheapest energy can always be used. And then so clean energy can have a fight in that as well.
0: So let's change gears a little bit. We've been talking about the report you put together. Now we're approaching the midterms. There's a lot of discussion around energy affordability and cost of living as a sort of central issue this cycle. Based on your read of the current environment, how do you expect energy to play heading into the midterms?
2: I think, as always, affordability issues are top of mind for Americans at all times. And it's important that policy and politics respects that and responds to that. I think it's valuable to be honest about how hard it is to meet those concerns. Ultimately, we don't want to sign ourselves up for promises that are really hard to keep. And while we should be doing everything that we can to prevent runaway prices, we have to be realistic with the tools that are available at hand. And instead, a way to address affordability concern in the energy or electricity sector is to provide cheap, abundant, clean energy.
0: For a clean energy developer navigating all this uncertainty, or a policymaker about to draft the next energy bill, what's the one thing you would like them to take from this report?
2: Oh, great question. This report has a lot of fun takeaways and hopefully inspirations for what should happen in the next era of climate policy. And for me, one of my biggest takeaways from this report is that solar and wind and batteries are a lot better off than we thought. And these other technologies that ultimately help us get off of fossil emissions still need a lot of help and a lot of support from the government to commercialize, to prove that they work at scale, and then to come down the cost curve so that they are competitive with everything else. So while, of course, nothing is binary or mutually exclusive, I think it's worth starting to shift our attention to that next set of technologies that need to hit the mainstream the way that we've so successfully done with wind and solar and batteries.
0: Lily Bermel is a visiting fellow at the Columbia Center on Global Energy Policy. Thank you for joining us on Climate One and sharing this report with us.
2: Awesome. Thank you so much for having me.
0: All right, that's the end of our show. But before we go, we have one more thing we want to share with you. Kusha?
1: 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If you're in town, come check us out. We're doing an event with Grist. It's called You Good? Making New York City Green and Affordable. It's going to be a talk show all about how to live in this city affordably and climate consciously. We're talking to a bunch of cool folks. It's an interactive session. To find out more, go to climateone.org/attend.
0: And that's our show. 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
4: This is KCUR HD, Kansas City Public Media. Good morning. It's 7 o'clock. I'm Jenny Witte.
5: I'm Scott Simon. This hour we'll have Ron Elving on the week in politics, then concerns in Europe grow about Russia. A report from Kabul on Afghans who are living around Taliban restrictions. And Ben McIntyre's new real-life spy story, Redwood, but a KGB agent in revolutionary Iran who tells MI6 he wants to pass them some secrets.
6: But he had a secret of his own, and his reason for flipping to the West, if you like, was unlike any spy that I've ever come across before. He leant over to McCready and said, I have a problem.
5: What do you think it was? First, we have our newscast. Today is Saturday, September 19, 2026.
4: Live from NPR News in Washington, I'm Windsor Johnston. The United States, Denmark, and Greenland have reached an agreement expanding the American military presence on the Arctic island. President Trump says the deal gives the U.S. permanent control over Greenland's security. Adrienne Murray reports from Copenhagen.
7: Leaders in Denmark and Greenland have welcomed the agreement with the United States, saying it would strengthen Arctic and North Atlantic security. A deal is expected to be signed at the UN General Assembly next week, but would still need parliamentary approval. It's good for NATO and Europe, Danish Prime Minister Mette Frederiksen said, adding that it doesn't affect the sovereignty and territorial integrity of the Danish kingdom. The text of the agreement is not yet public, but in a lengthy social media post, President Trump said the US would be granted permanent control over security in Greenland. There was no mention of any territory changing hands. However, he said the security pact prohibits American adversaries from building bases in Greenland. For NPR News, I'm Adrienne Murray in Copenhagen.
4: Saudi Arabia issued air raid alerts overnight as Houthi rebels launched another round of missiles at the kingdom. An explosion was heard in Riyadh, the first such threat to the capital since fighting resumed. NPR's Aya Betraoui reports the escalation comes as the Houthis accuse Saudi Arabia of carrying out hundreds of airstrikes across Yemen this week.
8: Residents of Riyadh, including journalists there with Reuters and the AFP, reported hearing sounds of explosions over the Saudi capital late Friday, apparently from interceptions of Houthi ballistic missiles. The attacks on Riyadh mark another escalation in the war in Yemen. The Iran-backed Houthis say they're targeting Saudi airbases in response to Saudi airstrikes on Yemen. The group's also targeting Saudi energy sites and has imposed a blockade on Saudi oil tankers in the Red Sea. Last week, the Houthis pushed out Saudi-backed Yemeni government forces from territory along Yemen's Red Sea coast. The UN says the fighting has displaced more than 100,000 people in recent days. Aya Betraoui, NPR News, Dubai.
4: Cybersecurity researchers say they used Anthropic's chatbot Claude to break into rival tech company OpenAI during an authorized test. OpenAI has since fixed it. Former FBI cyber official Cynthia Kaiser tells ABC News that AI is also making online scams more convincing and easier to spread worldwide.
9: It looks more convincing. It looks in normal language. It might be tailored to what you care about. And we see it deployed in countries where we didn't see a lot of this before, like Japan, where language might have been a barrier to some of this cybercrime in the past.
4: The warnings come as some of the biggest names in artificial intelligence call for a slowdown in developing the most advanced systems. This is NPR News. The U.S.-led war with Iran has now cost more than $43 billion. That's according to a new Central Command estimate provided to lawmakers this week. Much of the recent increase reflects the continued use of expensive weapons. The UN's World Food Program has a new executive director. NPR's Michelle Kellerman reports Luke Lindberg will succeed Cindy McCain, who left for health reasons.
10: The U.S. has long been the largest donor to the World Food Program, and the State Department says Luke Lindberg is the right leader to continue this tradition. The department says he has a proven record of public service, a commitment to accountability, and a clear understanding that humanitarian assistance must reach those who need it most. Record of public service, a commitment to accountability, and a clear understanding that humanity

0: This American Life continues in just a moment on KCUR 89.3 NPR in Kansas City. 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Mostly sunny skies for today, sunny and hot, a high near 96. The heat index as high as 101 degrees. It's 88 degrees.
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2: Compare and... One, The Wedding Zinger. So let's start today with a story that is both intergenerational space and time travel. When Courtney's mom was 18, her mom got remarried. Courtney despised the guy, did not want the marriage to go through. But she was her mom's maid of honor, and she gave a speech at her mother's request. And the speech she gave at 18 years old, her mom never forgave her for it, brought it up for years after. And then, recently, after three tumultuous decades, her mom's relationship with this man fell apart. For Courtney, this was the opening, the chance to finally ask her mom, across the divide between them, about this marriage she never understood, and to try one more time to lay this infamous wedding speech to rest. Here's Courtney.
3: At 18, I thought I was kind of hot stuff. A writer in the making, a diehard feminist, a student capable of bringing freedom to Tibet. Here's how my mom, Linda, saw me.
4: What I remember is at that point in your life, you were extremely selfish

0: fear now giving us this emotional component. But I think that to me, it is intelligence. It is like body intelligence that I'm like paying attention. I think it's about my body and my mind kind of coming together to try to figure out like what it is that I am feeling in that moment. What is it? I don't know what it is, but I'm paying attention.
1: Which, you know, it sort of made sense to us, like that the body is trying to tell us to pay attention, but it just left us with this question, like, what exactly is the body trying to tell us to pay attention to?
2: We'll get to that right after this short break.
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2: It's 212, 93 degrees in Midtown, and Radiolab continues in just a few moments here on KCUR 89.3, NPR in Kansas City. 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
6: Lulu, Radiolab, Goosebumps. We are back with reporter Maria Paz Gutierrez, who has gotten a little stuck trying to figure out what exactly is going on with these special kind of goosebumps that humans get that have nothing to do with being cold or afraid.
1: But then, lucky for us...
7: He's rolling. Okay,
8: he's cool. Rolling.
1: We ran into a couple scientists...
9: Hello.
8: Hello, good morning.
7: Hi.
1: ...who have been studying this very particular kind of goosebumps, which scientists call aesthetic chills.
8: You know, shivers of psychological origins...
7: I've heard someone say God bumps.
8: God bumps?
7: Yeah, God bumps.
1: So anyway, these two guys...
7: I can go first, yeah. Hi.
1: ...are Nico.
7: I'm Nico Regenzi. I'm currently the research director at the Institute for Advanced Consciousness Studies.
6: Ooh, okay.
1: And his partner in crime...
8: Hi, I'm Felix. I'm a senior research scientist at the Institute for Advanced Consciousness Studies.
1: Neuroscientist Felix Scholler.
8: Yeah.
9: So why goosebumps?
8: So me, when I started my PhD...
1: Felix says back when he was starting out in grad school...
8: I needed a problem to work on.
1: He'd been told that when it comes to these aesthetic chills.
8: Nobody really knows what they are and why they occur. And I thought that would be a good problem to work on.
1: So his first step was to try to figure out exactly what triggers these kinds of chills.
8: First, I started asking everybody what gives you chills and building sort of this database of chill stimuli.
1: And he found things that a lot of us would expect.
8: Giant sport games in the stadium.
1: People talk about being in the crowd when some impossible comeback happened.
6: Totally.
8: Religion is a big thing.
1: Personal religious revelations.
6: Mm.
1: Sudden acts of kindness from a stranger.
6: That always gives me chills.
1: Yeah, totally.
8: Very meaningful conversations with people on topics that you care deeply about.
1: Or even these like particular moments where you're experiencing music or poetry.
8: Art in general. But also science. A lot of physicists report that they experience chills when they discover a concept that allows them to make sense of

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1: 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Just ahead on KCUR, China is cracking down on underground churches, with one church leader finding refuge in the U.S. We'll have more on that story on All Things Considered coming up in 10 minutes. 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I'm Rachel Landers. 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
4: You're listening to the BBC World Service. This is NewsHour, coming to you live from London with James Kamarasamy. A new book on Joni Mitchell has unearthed recordings which shed new light on some of the defining moments of the career of the legendary Canadian singer-songwriter who's behind such classics as Big Yellow Taxi, Both Sides Now, and A Case of You. Those archive recordings feature in Joni Mitchell at the BBC, A Life on the Airwaves by Tom Hagler, and they include perhaps the most personal interview she's ever given. And Tom has been reflecting on what he found.
5: Here's another really new one that isn't quite finished, just for fun.
6: If you could rescue just one Joni Mitchell performance from the fire, this, from the BBC archives of September 1970, would be the one. When it comes to her concerts, fans describe this as the Holy Grail. The songs, the timing, the recording, the rarity. But there's something more. Joni Mitchell, la-la-larring and lost for words? That's got to be a contradiction in terms. The truth is that these songs are so newly written that she hasn't got round to finishing the lyrics. And the words she has got...
7: Oh, you're not real, no.
6: Well, they're going to be discarded before appearing on Blue. What we get is a unique, real-time insight into how she composes. It's as if the ink on Blue is so wet, we get to see it dry.
5: I'm ready when you are, James.
8: I know.
6: Astonishingly, the BBC recorded another legendary performance the very next month.
5: This is a song that James wrote. It's a lullaby. It's really beautiful.
6: This time it's with her then partner, James Taylor. The charge between them is palpable. But hang on a minute, because this song, which Taylor describes as a farewell lullaby, is about leaving a lover. And not just any lover, but one lover in particular.
9: And I still love you.
6: Mm-hmm. Joni Mitchell. Is it possible she didn't realise? So, somewhat perplexed, I went back to the full-length, unbroadcast version and found another breakup song from this concert.
9: Whoa.

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1: 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Showers and thunderstorms are possible this evening, low around 70. Chance of showers and storms tomorrow, high near 80. It's 93 degrees in Olathe, 93 in Raytown. I'm Rachel Landers. All Things Considered continues next.
2: I'm Linda Kenyon with these headlines. Reporters from CNN, MS Now, and Politico say they've been denied access to the White House after a ban announced by President Trump. The president had said he would ban the organization, citing negative coverage. This is not the first time Trump has sought to control the narrative and test the First Amendment. The Associated Press reports Saudi Arabia has confirmed Yemen's Houthi rebels tried to attack the capital Riyadh with a ballistic missile. Earlier, Saudi officials issued a hostile aerial threat. The AP reports at least one explosion was heard in Riyadh. And President Trump will meet with Chinese President Xi Jinping in Washington this week. The war with Iran and its impact on the global economy are expected to be discussed. I'm Linda Kenyon, NPR News.

0: From PRX, this is the Moth Radio Hour. I'm Meg Bowles, and in this show, we take to the stage at America's Got Talent, go on a mission with a former CIA operative, and stand with a clergy member as he prepares for one of the hardest eulogies of his career. Our first story comes from Brentley Hilbrin. He told it in Austin, Texas, where we partnered with the Paramount Theater. Here's Brentley, live at the Moth.
1: About a year before I was born, my infant brother Brian passed away of what they used to call crib death. And in the Jewish religion, you often take the first letter of the dead person's name, so I was named after him. And I always felt like I had two lives to live. I put this enormous pressure on myself to succeed, because to fail meant I failed not just for one life, but for two. And in spite of my best intentions, failure just seemed to follow me around. I failed at so many first dates. I wasn't particularly great in school, and then I pursued a career in acting, which is just a series of failures. And I got married in my early 20s, and when my marriage ended up failing, I was at the lowest point I had ever been at. I felt I let down my wife and my kids and the big brother that I never knew. Now, I'm a classic, sensitive artist type, so I really tried to write appropriately mopey songs to meet the moment, but my sarcasm always got in the way. And so one day, it just manifested itself as a Facebook post that simply said, "I'm gonna start an emo puppet band called Fragile Rock." Within minutes, I started getting notification after notification, people wanted in. Now keep in mind, this project did not exist, but here were respected people in the Austin creative community that wanted to be a part of it. And the first person to respond was a guitarist that said, "I'll be in that band." And then within the comments, the band fleshes out with bass and drums, and an old friend volunteered to make puppets. And then by the end of the post, I was in fact in an emo puppet band called Fragile Rock. So I started to research, like, what do these characters look like? And we came up with the, like, tortured lead singer, Milo S., with the bangs and the eyeliner and the good-natured guitarist that's always auditioning and the Kim Gordon-inspired cool of the bassist. And we made a video for a song called "I Am Sad and So Am I." And started playing around town and getting some notoriety. And soon, we were asked to play at South by Southwest. Right before the festival, some nerdcore sites like Nerdist and Boing Boing started picking up stories about us, and buzz began to grow, and even NPR ran a piece about us. And that led NPR's Bob Boylan to come to our show and offer us a Tiny Desk concert on the spot. A Tiny Desk concert for an emo puppet band. And it hit me, is this what I'm gonna be known for? Like, all those years of serious works produced nothing. Like, I can't be known for my searing portrayal of Laertes in Hamlet, or like a pretentious one-person show where I play Lenny Bruce meeting Salvador Dali in heaven. No. An emo puppet band was the thing. And I felt like I was failing at success. Not long after, I got a message on Facebook that said, "Hey Brentley, I'm a senior producer at America's Got Talent, and we would love Fragile Rock to audition for us." And I'm like, we have performed in front of 100 to 300 people, but this is freaking ABC. And they have 10 million viewers per season. I mean, this is the thing that's going to put us on the national map. But there's one catch. We had to mask everything but the puppets. And that's not what we did. It's a very strings and all kind of project. Fragile Rock, you see the band, you see the puppets, the puppeteers, you know, it's very Brechtian, which is my attempt at pretension creeping out again. But we figure, what's a little change when TV comes a-callin'? So we figured it out, and we load up in a van, we head to Dallas for the audition, and they have us at the Fairmont Hotel, which is pretty posh. And when you audition for one of these shows, they put you in this room with, like, every kind of auditioning act imaginable. It is a total carny hellscape. I am overwhelmed, and I am exhilarated. And we audition, and I'm... I am overwhelmed...

three musicians, seven puppets, puppeteers, a coven of significant others. And when we get there, the producers start oozing with these confidence-building questions like, when you win the contest, not if, but when you win this, what are you gonna do with the $1 million? And suddenly, this thing that like I never knew I wanted became the most important thing in the world. And I was certain we were gonna win. So we're behind the curtain, ready to go on. The band is 25 to 30 feet away. We're usually right next to them. I can't see or hear them, a problem. And I'm giddy, and I'm nervous, and I'm a little bit frantic, and I'm crouched down. We have these TV monitors to kind of see what our puppets look like, and I can hear the rumblings of 5,000 people in the audience. And then I hear Simon Cowell say something to one of the celebrity judges. And on that night, we had Mel B, Scary Spice, Howie Mandel, Canadian, and my childhood comedy hero. I had all his records. We had Heidi Klum, supermodel, and of course, the infamous Simon Cowell. And I noticed our mics aren't quite working properly, and my stomach drops like I'm on a roller coaster, and I feel claustrophobic for the first time, cramped down behind a partition. But the curtain rises, the band starts playing, and we start singing. And it would have been great if we had played and sang at the same time. That first buzzer, came in hard and fast. And I can't see it, but I know there's a big red X in front of one of the judges, and I'm like praying it's not Howie Mandel. We stumble on for a few more seconds, and that second buzzer comes like lightning. And that's when the boos start. First, a confident group by the judges, and it grows by the thousands. We stumble on like a wounded gazelle, and finally, that third buzzer comes and puts us out of our misery. It is over before it began. And I just wanted to slink off stage and head back to Austin, but oh no, I forgot how these shows work. You see, even after the mercy killing comes, the feedback. Now, keep in mind, these are just our puppets that they're going to be talking to. We are still crouched down, mortified. The first person to speak was Mel B. She said, "This is just too mean. I don't like mean." And I'm like, holy shit, I'm too mean for Scary Spice. The second to talk was Howie Mandel, and he said, "This project is totally without merit. Whoever came up with it should be embarrassed and ashamed." And I'm like, oh, Howie, it was me. It me. That one hurt. Now, I don't remember what Heidi Klum said, but up next was Simon Cowell. And I try to preempt this nightmare by having my puppet say something like, "Hey, Simon, I'm just like you. We're like misunderstood geniuses that everybody hates." Nothing. Crickets. In fact, he seemed to inhale my comment. Like the sea sucks in the tide before a tsunami hits. And then he said, and I will never, ever forget this. He said, "If I were a dead toddler, then maybe I would enjoy this

0: terrible thing. And I think to myself, Jesus Christ, that's the meanest thing anyone has ever said to me. But I didn't think it. I said it out loud. Into the microphone. Completely breaking character. It was a natural reaction to the worst thing anyone has ever said to me. And we were then invited to rise so we could take it all in with our human eyes, where I got to see the stone, angry faces of celebrity judges at the scorn and rejection of 5,000 pissed off people. And when we got off stage, a producer clarified that what Simon actually said was deaf toddler, not dead, but it hardly made it better. Oh, here's the kicker. The show was so bad, such an epic fail, they didn't even air it. Right? Here's a show built on people failing, and we didn't make the cut. I failed at failing. When I got back to Austin, though, a realization hit me. When you are in an emo puppet band built on the foundation of divorce, failure is kind of baked into the project, you know? So we leaned into it. And we started putting the judges' quotes on our promotional materials. Fragile rock, totally without merit. Fragile rock, the embarrassed and ashamed tour. You know, I put myself out there on a national stage, and it could not have gone worse. But I put myself out there. You know? And I think that's the thing that people regret. Not going for it. Not trying. I think anyone here worth their bones will tell you that the road to success is paved with many, many failures. And I had a brother named Brian who never had the chance to fail. But I think we can all agree that I have proudly done enough for both of us. Thank you.
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3: 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I'm Meg Bowles. Our next story comes from Jonna Mendez, who took the stage at the Somerville Theater in Massachusetts, where we partner with local public radio station WBUR. 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
4: So I was standing in a hallway outside of the Oval Office in Washington, D.C. I was standing there with six men I didn't know. I was chief of disguise at the time at the CIA, and I was wearing a disguise, but they had no idea. It was slow because the meeting in the Oval was going long. We were going to go in and brief President George H.W. Bush, and we were kind of stuck for a few minutes. Then finally the doors opened and we went in, and the president is sitting in the Oval Office behind the Resolute desk with these wonderful windows behind him. He's backlit. And there was a semicircle of chairs in front of that desk. There were six chairs. And I went to the one that I already knew where to be. I had to step very carefully across the presidential seal in the carpeting, and I didn't want to step on it. Took my seat, everybody else took their seat, and I went first. This was the president's morning briefing. I was going to give the first speak, and then I was going to be the first one to leave. I was wearing the first animated full face mask that my disguise office had produced, and I was going to brief the president wearing it, and he had no idea. I took him pictures of himself when he had been head of CIA. Oh, he had a mustache, he had some different glasses. It was a small disguise. I said, "We've gotten much better since you left." He said, like what? I said, I'm gonna take it off and show you. He said, wait, not yet. And he said, okay, take it off. And I did the Tom Cruise peel way before Tom Cruise did it. And I had the mask up in my hand, up in the air. The hair is still attached. It's a face and it's hair. The men in the semicircle, some had been listening, some had not. John Sununu, who was next to me, had not been listening. And he let out, I don't know if I would call it a shriek or a squeal. He was startled. And next to him was Bob Gates, who had also been with CIA, and he just smiled. And on the far end was Brent Scowcroft, who was kind of scowling at me, holding my head up in the air. There was a White House photographer in the room, and she was going around taking pictures. It was a moment. This was something we'd worked on for 10 years, and we were very proud of. So first one to brief, I was then the first one to leave. I went out to the outer office where the president's dog, Millie, had just had puppies, and I was actually on the floor playing with the puppies when the photographer came out and said, "What did you just do?" Now, I know she took the pictures because I could hear the shutters clicking, and I said, "I can't talk about it. It's classified." I was in CIA's office that resembled Q in the James Bond movies. We made all the toys for James. We made all the audio bugs, all the disguises, secret whitey, concealment devices. We didn't think a lot of James. He wasn't technical, but we made him whatever toys he thought he needed, and we were more than happy to provide them. So that in this office of Q, I was one of the very few women that was working my way through it. I started out in clandestine photography. I had been a photographer when I joined the CIA, amateur, and I was now teaching foreign agents around the world and how to use our cameras to collect intelligence for the United States government. Now you think camera, but you don't know what I'm talking about. My cameras would fit in a lipstick, a cigarette lighter, a key fob, a fountain pen. You could put it in a button behind your, you could put them anywhere. And so I'm training all of these agents in how to use those cameras, how to be safe, how to get the information back to us. It was an interesting place to begin. Because I was in the CIA and undercover, everything I did, every trip I took, every operation I took part in, I was typically using false documents, false name, and false look. I was wearing disguise everywhere I went. The foreign agents that I was training, they all knew me as Jane from Washington. That was my cover name. It was not very exciting, but it worked really well. There was a lot of obfuscation. There was a lot of problems with neighbors and good friends who had no idea where I worked or what I did. And so I told a good number of lies to them to try and cover the constant travel that I was undertaking. It was a bad method of keeping your old friends, but I made a lot of new ones. And eventually, I moved on to disguise. Disguise was a fascinating new field that I wanted to be in. I went to Hollywood and got involved with the areas of deception, illusion, and magic behind the scenes in L.A. So we were playing both sides of the game. We could provide almost anything that our case officers needed to do their jobs. Always undercover, always with false documents, always with disguise. The whole point was never to be seen. You wanted to be invisible. Being seen could get you killed, or the foreigners that you were working with. This was a dangerous, dangerous game. So I was visiting a CIA station in the subcontinent. I was there to do a routine photo assignment, and the chief of station said, "We have an emergency. I've been contacted by a terrorist who I met once before when he was in some real trouble, and he's in trouble, this terrorist. He's being sought by his own terrorist organization is chasing him. Interpol is chasing him. The security service of the country that we are in right now is chasing him. This man is desperate. He is dangerous. And he's telling me that he knows of a plan to bring down an American commercial jet. I have to meet this man. If there's information, I have to get this information." So suddenly we go into high gear. He said, "I'm not going to meet him in true face. I need a disguise." I sent some people out to buy him a shalwar kameez, which is the local costume of the city that we were in. I colored his hair black. I gave him horn-rimmed glasses, a little bit of makeup on his too pale skin. I gave him a big cigar and a file. And I said, "The meeting's in that hotel. You walk in the lobby like you own the place. I mean, with authority. Just go in there." Ahead of him, six CIA officers, I was one. We went ahead of him to set up around the lobby. He said, I'm scared to death of this guy, and I'm not going in there alone. I want eyes on what's happening. So we went ahead. We set up all around the lobby. Somebody was at the bar. Somebody was reading a newspaper. And I went in, and I saw a rug shop at the back of the lobby with three walls of glass, and I thought, perfect, it's a glass box. I will park myself in there. I can see the lobby. I start looking at rugs. The man starts serving me tea. I'm counting knots. I'm looking at the lobby. I glanced up to my right, and to my right, across a hallway, through a glass wall, and then through another glass wall, in the newsstand, is the terrorist. The terrorist was a little man. He was about 5'4", wearing his shalwar kameez, and he was staring straight at me. I'm kneeling on the floor. He's in the newsstand, and he's staring at me. It was like a laser. He had the most penetrating look, and he just held my gaze. You're not supposed to make eye connection in a scenario like this. Eye connection is recognition. It's personal. You don't ever do that. But I was frozen, as it turned out. I couldn't break it. And he wanted me to know that he knew. He wanted me to know that I was seen, that he saw me. I haven't mentioned that he was flanked by two really big, what would you call them? They weren't soldiers. They were Pashtuns, I think, and they had Kalashnikovs, long guns. Imagine a Hyatt hotel lobby with a little man in a shalwar kameez and two guards with long guns. No one in that hotel was walking up to this man and saying, excuse me, sir, could you put the guns down? Everyone was scared of this guy. He's looking at me. I'm frozen. And all I could think was, this is it. They will possibly kill me. It will mean nothing to them. And I found myself hoping that if they killed me, that I would be made a star in the CIA's lobby. We have a whole wall. We have a wall of stars, and every star represents a CIA officer that's been killed overseas, usually undercover, in the line of duty, in a foreign country. And I thought, oh my God, that's how you end up on the wall. I briefly wondered what my insurance company would say, learning that I had been killed in alias. I wasn't sure, you know, in a false name. I wasn't sure how that would work. But that was a brief moment. I was scared to death. I almost couldn't breathe. My heart was racing. My pulse was pounding. I was cold, but I had sweat running down my back. My heart was in my ears. I had never been that close to that kind of evil, and it simply was stunning. And while I sat there frozen, he broke that look, turned on his heels with his guards, and walked out into the lobby. And I watched him go, and I thought, this is what luck looks like. If you ever think you're lucky, that was the day that I thought I was lucky. Doing the kind of work that I did cost me a lot of things. It cost me a lot of friends. None of my neighbors, none of my friends back then knew what I did, where I was, who I worked for. It's probably one of the reasons that a lot of people at the CIA, we marry each other. We know who we can trust, and they're the people inside that building with us. Over the years, I changed. When I first came to CIA, I was a young female officer looking for a job, something worth doing, something that would make a difference. Over time, the job, the work changed me entirely. I discovered that my ambition receded and that my need for recognition disappeared. I discovered that invisibility actually suited me. I traveled all over the world. I came back to the States and eventually was promoted to Deputy Chief of Disguise and then to Chief of Disguise, where my duties included managing a worldwide staff that was rather difficult to manage. And I enjoyed the work very much. After I retired, I hung a picture in my library, rather discreetly, a picture of that moment in the White House, in the Oval Office. And what you see in the picture is the semicircle, the group of men, the woman talking to the president. And before the masks that I was wearing, before those masks were declassified, people would stop in and they'd look at that picture and they'd say, who's that? Who is it? Did you know her? Who's that woman in that picture? Was that a friend? And I would say, well, yes, thank you. I knew her very well. I knew her very, very well. We were really, really close. Thank you.

0: Jonna Mendez worked at the CIA for 27 years and retired as chief of the disguise division. For those 27 years, she lived her life undercover with the recurring fear that she would die and no one would know who she really was. And the people she loved wouldn't know what happened to her. She would just disappear. She said her most interesting work happened when she was in Moscow, where she developed masks that could basically make a twin for a CIA officer. For instance, an officer would be under surveillance by the Russians, and they might walk into a store and the Russian surveillance team wouldn't follow them in, but rather wait for them to exit. And when the officer who was in the twin disguise would exit the store, the surveillance would follow them instead, leaving the other officer free to get on with their important work. She said her work in Russia was her favorite, maybe because it was her most difficult. Lives were really on the line. And for officers, disguises were like body armor. Since retiring, Jonna does a lot of speaking engagements. And at one such event at the Spy Museum in Washington, D.C., a former officer came up to her and asked if she remembered him, because he remembered her. He'd come to her spy lab for a disguise, and he told her that he always hoped their paths would cross again so he could tell her thank you, because the disguise she made for him saved his life. Jonna Mendez is the author of a memoir entitled In True Face and is currently working on a novel inspired by true events from her days in the CIA. You can see pictures of Jonna and find out more about her on our website, themoth.org. And while you're there, why not pitch us your story? 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The best pitches are developed for Moth shows all around the world. 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
0: From PRX, this is the Moth Radio Hour. I'm Meg Bowles. Our final story comes from Esau McCauley. He told it live on stage in Canada, where we were presented by the Toronto International Festival of Authors. 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
6: My first name, Esau, is not one that you hear very often. In fact, I've never met anybody in person who shares my name, apart from my father, who named me after himself. We got our name from my grandfather, who was a Baptist minister. And he got this idea in his head that he wanted to give his son a biblical name. But there's a problem. He couldn't read. And so he decides he wants to let the Lord choose the name. And so he goes and he grabs a large Bible and he points his finger at the word. Now, my family had one of those old King James Bibles, and I've always thought my name could have been like thou or wither. But it lands on the word Esau. I kid you not, probably from a line from the book of Malachi that says, Jacob have I loved, Esau have I hated. But my grandfather gives that name to my father, who in turn gives it to me. Now, for those of you who don't know, Esau is the older brother of Jacob. There's probably tons of Jacobs here living their best lives because Jacob is the hero of the story in the Bible who goes on to have a great future. Esau, by contrast, is the unchosen, the one whom nobody wants. He actually trades his future inheritance for a pot of stew. Growing up, the kids in my church used to make fun of me, and they would say to me, why are you named after the loser in the Bible? I used to have this fear that I was going to make some big mistake that was going to cause everything to unravel, kind of like the biblical Esau, kind of like my father. My earliest memories of my dad, the guy who shares my name, was of his addiction to drugs. I remember when I was about 9 or 10 years old, he came home one night and he was high on something. And I heard him screaming, and so I slid into the bottom of my Transformer sleeping bag. It glowed in the dark. Optimus Prime was in the center, and Optimus Prime was the one who protected the innocent. But that night, Optimus had failed. And I heard this crash outside of my room, and I was so worried about my sisters and my brother and my mom, I got out of the sleeping bag and went into the hallway. My father had punched a hole in the wall. My mom was on the other side of the locked bedroom door yelling our shared name, Esau, Esau, get out of here before the police come. And at that familiar feeling in the pit of my stomach, would the police arrive before things got too bad? And they did, and they took him to jail. And that was kind of my childhood. My father was in and out of jail. But over time, the addiction switched from something violent to something much more depressing, like this diminished man, a husk of a man who was just looking for his next high. And as a result, I grew up without him. He promised to come to my high school graduation, and he didn't show up. He also missed my college graduation and my wedding and the birth of my 4 children. My wife gave birth to them. I was just there. Okay. Nonetheless, I managed to make something of a life for myself. And despite the name Esau, the unchosen, I actually became a clergy person. Maybe because in the absence of my father, it was the church that was there for me as a source of hope or joy, maybe even the presence of God. I want to give that to other people. Eventually, my father did manage to get clean around the time that my older sister was getting married. And despite the fact that he missed my wedding, he showed up for hers. And people who know addicts know that addicts are rarely one thing. They're not just the person who's addicted. They can also be funny and charming and quick-witted, the person who everybody loves. And it was that version of my father who showed up that day. And everybody was having a good time. I remember we were taking photos, and the different groups were coming in and out to meet with the bride and the groom. And me and my father, we were waiting our turn. We found ourselves sitting next to one another for the first time in years. And so I turned to him. I wasn't angry anymore. The anger had long ago shifted to curiosity. And I said to him, Dad, why did you leave us? Why not have this all the time? And he looked at me like it was a question that he knew he was eventually going to have to answer. And he said to me, Son, I don't rightly know. No revelation, no grand special moment. But after that, we tried to stay in contact. We called each other on our birthdays. I called him on Father's Day, and I said, I love you, Dad. And he said, I love you, son. Not because we felt close to one another, because that's what you said when you were a family. My family and I moved to Rochester, and my father got a job driving a truck. And he was going to Buffalo. It was about an hour and a half away. And he said, I'm going to stop by and see you all on the way back. And for the first time in my life, he kept the promise. This huge 18-wheeler came rumbling down the road. It scandalized my fancy neighborhood I was living in. And in those neighborhoods, you can only have an 18-wheeler if you're coming in or if you're moving out. You can't visit an 18-wheeler. But the 18-wheeler stopped in front of my house. And I stood there in the doorway, and my 4 children saw the truck, and they were amazed by it. And they ran past me to the truck. and they climbed to the inside, and they were shocked by the idea that you could drive a truck and sleep in the back. There was a bed right there, and they had the time of their lives. They honked the horn, and it was just some kids playing with their grandfather. And it was just so ordinary, I could cry. A few weeks after that visit, I got a call in the middle of the night. It was my sister, Latasha, my older sister. She was weeping. She told me that my father had had a heart attack while driving the truck in California, and his 18-wheeler had veered off one overpass down to the other, and he had died on impact. And I sat there, listening to my sister weep, not knowing what to do. The next morning, I got a call from my mother, and she told me that my siblings and her had been having a conversation, and they decided they wanted me, the clergy person, to deliver the eulogy. Now, for those of you who don't know, clergy have a particular job in eulogies. We have to tell the truth. They have to put their story of the person in the context of the wider purposes of God. We normally sit down with the friends and the family, and we say to them, tell me about the person who has passed away. Help me understand their story. I would have to do that with my father, someone I barely knew. I'd sit down with my mom, my sisters, my brother, my aunts, and my uncles. I did the work. I did my job. I sat down, and my uncle told me this story. He told me in 1957, their father, Gus, the one who named us, Esau, he came home one day, and it was cold, and so he lit a fire in the fireplace, and that fire quickly got out of control, and it shot up the wall. And on the other side, where the fire was burning the brightest, were twin boys who were asleep in their bedroom. And despite my grandfather's valiant attempts, he couldn't get in to save them. And he was forced to flee with the rest of his family while the two boys burned to death inside. My father was born a few years after those flames, almost a replacement child. But there was a problem. Any mistake that he made was cast against what those boys would have been. They were smart, they were charming, they were funny, they were the future of the family. My father, Esau, was cold, aloof, and a failure. He was, for most of his life, actually, Esau, the unchosen, the one no one wanted. I sat down at the dinner table with my uncle, and he told me about the last time they spoke with their father before he passed away. And my grandfather said to my dad, "You're only ever going to cause your mom pain." Then he passed away. The day that my father died, he called my mom. He had been attempting to win her back over the years to zero success. And he said, "Baby, I'm going to win you back." And my mom says, "I don't got time for this. I'm going into a movie." And my father strangely turned somber. And he said, "All I can do is pray." And he died 10 minutes later. The eulogy took place at the church where I grew up, where me and my mom and my siblings attended most every Sunday, usually without my dad. But that Sunday, we're actually all together. I stood in the pulpit. My father was in the casket. My family was weeping in the pews. But I stood up, and I did my job. I told the story. I told about the ways in which his addiction shaped the early years of my life and how it harmed me, and it took me a long time to find forgiveness. But also told them about the wrongs done to him as a child, and that sometimes monsters aren't born, they're created. But also told them about his getting clean later in life and the fact that he apologized to me and my mom and my siblings for the things he had done wrong, and how he kept thinking that everything was going to turn out all right at the end, that he was on his way home to his family, but he ran out of time. He ran out of road. Sometimes we don't get the fairy tale endings that we might like, but our wanderings are instructive in their own right. I finished the eulogy and I sat down, not knowing whether or not I had failed or succeeded. But my father's story and our relationship had been something I had been drawn to my whole life, running it over and over in my head, trying to make sense of it. And I think during that eulogy, I found a sense of an ending, some empathy for him and some peace for myself. I have two boys, and I named them Luke and Peter. I wanted normal names, no drama. But you know what? I have read the story of Esau and Jacob probably more than anybody who walks this earth. And while it is true that Esau makes tons of mistakes and that he does cause a lot of trauma. But it is also true that in the story, Esau was manipulated by his brother Jacob. And as a result of that manipulation, Esau threatens to murder his brother, leading to over a decade of estrangement. But when they finally meet, Esau doesn't take revenge. He runs to his brother, throws his arms around him, hugs him, and kisses him. Esau finds his way to forgiveness in the end. The people were wrong. Esau was not a failure. Neither was my dad. And if I could do it all over again, I would probably name one of my sons Esau the Third. Thank you.
0: Esau McCauley is the pastor of a church in Naperville, Illinois. He's also a contributing opinion writer for the New York Times and a professor at Wheaton College in Illinois. He's the author of a memoir entitled How Far to the Promised Land and a children's book entitled God's Colorful Kingdom Storybook Bible. Esau said that despite the fact that he chose to end the Esau tradition by naming his son Luke, his son has repeatedly said that he plans to name his son after his father. So maybe one day there will be an Esau Daniel McCauley III. You can find out more about Esau and his podcast for Holy Post Media on our website, themoth.org. 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That's it for this episode of the Moth Radio Hour. Thanks again to all the storytellers in this hour, and thanks to you for listening. 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
2: 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Co-producer is Vicki Merrick, associate producer Emily Couch. The Moth's leadership team includes Christina Norman, Marina Cluche, Sarah Austin Jeunesse, Jennifer Hickson, Jordan Cardinale, Caledonia Cairns, Kate Teller, Suzanne Rust, Sarah Jane Johnson, and Patricia Urania. 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

0: 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Showers and thunderstorms this evening, low around 70. Showers and thunderstorms tomorrow, high near 80. I'm Rachel Landers. 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
3: Live from NPR News in Washington, I'm Linda Kenyon. Saudi Arabia says that Yemen's Houthi rebels tried to attack its capital with a ballistic missile. The AP reports it was the first attack targeting Riyadh since the escalation in fighting between the Iran-backed Houthis and Yemeni government forces backed by the Saudis. The statement late today by the Saudi-led coalition fighting the Houthis said the missile was intercepted. Fuel prices continue to hit record highs in the U.S., as NPR's Windsor Johnston reports. That means higher prices for gas and home heating oil.
4: Many families in the northeastern U.S. rely heavily on heating oil in the late fall and winter months. Brittany Worden lives in southern Maine. She says she and her neighbors are worried about how they'll keep their homes warm this winter.
5: I typically every year wait until August to fill up. Prices were a little high and I kept saying, like, I should order. And then September hit and they had just gone so high, I was honestly worried.
4: The war in Iran continues to disrupt global oil supplies, with crude trading at around $100 a barrel. Diesel has climbed to a record $6.49 a gallon, up more than 30 cents from a week ago. Windsor Johnston, NPR News.
3: Journalists from three media organizations, CNN, Politico, and MS Now, say they were denied entry into the White House today.